0: But falling crude oil prices are bringing some relief to drivers.
1: Gasoline prices are down more than 50 cents from their peak. The app Gas Buddy anticipates that prices could continue to fall, provided the tentative agreement between the U.S. and Iran continues to hold. But it will take time for oil fields to resume production. Some facilities were damaged in the conflict and need to be repaired, and shipping crude around the world takes time, too. So there are very real limits on how quickly prices can recover. According to AAA, gasoline prices are currently up about 33% from before the war. Electric vehicle charging rates rose less than 8%. Camila Domonoske, NPR News.
0: The U.S.-Israeli war in Iran has been going on for more than 3 months. The Supreme Court today ruled in favor of a marijuana user who was prosecuted by the federal government after he admitted to both smoking pot several times a week and owning a legally purchased gun. NPR's Nina Totenberg has more.
2: When FBI agents came to Ali Hamani's home in Texas, he admitted that he smoked pot several times a week. He was soon indicted under the Federal Gun Control Act, which makes it a crime punishable by up to 15 years in prison for an individual to use illegal drugs and have a gun. It's the same law used to prosecute President Biden's son, Hunter, but today's ruling is sufficiently narrow that it may well not apply to someone like Biden who used more dangerous drugs. In explaining today's ruling, Justice Neil Gorsuch stressed that it was extremely limited, in part because marijuana use has become so widely accepted and is legal in 40 states. Or as one professor put it today, weed is the new booze. Nina Totenberg, NPR News, Washington.
0: This is NPR News. Defense Secretary Pete Hegseth is lashing out at NATO allies for not providing access to bases for U.S. forces to launch attacks on Iran. He says the Pentagon will conduct a six-month review of American forces in Europe and that the outcome will depend on how quickly European allies take responsibility for their own security. Hegseth also accused Europe of prioritizing gender equity and climate change over defense. The review could impact NATO's collective security guarantee, but U.S. nuclear weapons will remain in Europe. Velvet ropes and signs that read "Do not touch" are common in many museums. But now, as NPR's Janaki Metho reports, more museums, including one in Philadelphia, are offering tours for blind visitors where they can touch history.
1: The National Constitution Center has a room called Signers Hall, crowded with statues of men who'd gathered for the signing of the U.S. Constitution here more than two centuries ago. The museum has opened this gallery for guided touch tours that allow blind and low vision visitors to feel the realistic hands, clothes, and faces of the framers, including Benjamin Franklin.
3: I could feel the wrinkles on his face because he was 81 years old at the time of the convention.
1: That's visitor Tim Kelly, who says getting to actually experience history the way he learns excites him, especially as more museums around the country are now working accessibility for people with disabilities into their programming. Janaki Mehta, NPR News, Philadelphia.
0: Wall Street higher by the closing bell. I'm Janine Herbst, and you're listening to NPR News from Washington.
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5: From Illinois Public Media, this is the 21st Show. I'm Brian Mackey. Tomorrow is Juneteenth, the federal holiday that commemorates June 19, 1865. That's when U.S. government soldiers informed enslaved people in Texas that they were no longer in bondage. From the Civil War through the present, Americans have debated whether and how to compensate people who were enslaved and their descendants. Here in the 21st state, the city of Evanston made history as the first in America to implement a publicly funded reparations program for Black Americans. That was in 2022. Today, there's a statewide commission looking at this issue. Part of that work involves a statewide survey seeking the views of all Illinoisans on the question of reparations. Our Illinois Public Media sister program, Dialogue, recently spoke about this with Marvin Slaughter, Jr., the chairman of the State of Illinois African Descent Citizens Reparations Commission. They talked not only about the survey, but also a new report detailing the history of racism and injustice toward Black Illinoisans. Because our program today is on tape, no calls, but you can let us know what you thought. Our email address is talk@21stshow.org. talk@21stshow.org.
6: Chairman Slaughter, a little bit of background in case people aren't familiar. Tell me about the commission, who is on it, and what is it hoping to accomplish?
7: Yeah, so the commission's work started in 2022. After an aggressive strategy by the Illinois Legislative Black Caucus Foundation to end systemic discrimination post the murder of George Floyd. This commission has currently 13 members, a majority of which are verified descendants of U.S. chattel slavery. We have a few legislators as well, including Representative Sonia Harper. Basically, the work of the commission is to educate the public and to engage the public around the issue of reparations. What are reparations? For whom would reparations go to? And as well as what potential policy recommendations will we make to both the state legislature and to the governor regarding how to repair harms that the commission has found the state to be complicit in?
6: When I say the word reparations in the context of relating to Black Americans, what comes to mind for you?
7: Yes. So when I initially hear the term reparations, I always think back first to America's original sin, which was U.S. chattel slavery. The funny part about having this conversation in the state of Illinois is that most individuals have been socialized and taught that this state was a free state. Unfortunately, that is untrue. And we have discovered that and have published in our harm report, which was released this Black History Month of this year on our website, that the state did indeed have chattel slavery, that individuals were enslaved in the state of Illinois, that slave labor was utilized in the salt mines in Gallatin County and in other places, and that labor contributed significantly to the Illinois economy. So when I think of reparations, I think of back pay or pay to individuals who are descendants of those folks, who are descendants of the individuals who have built this country that never received payment to begin with.
6: Well, let's talk about the survey. Is it online? And what are some of the questions that it asks? And what are you looking for?
7: Yes, of course. Yes, the survey is online at our website, adcrc.illinois.gov. And we ask the general public to rank some of the policy prescriptions that we have developed to be able to repair individuals who are Black Illinoisans that are also descendants of American U.S. chattel slavery. And we ask questions like, how do you feel about Illinois creating a state reparations program? What are your feelings on cash payments? Or furthermore, we ask for individuals to rank policy ideas to address the harms that were caused by slavery in the state of Illinois, the harms that were caused by racial violence and terror against enslaved people and their descendants in the state of Illinois, the harms that were caused by unfair voting laws and the loss of political rights, the harms that were caused by stolen labor and hindered opportunity, the harms that were related to policing in an unjust legal system, addressing those housing-related harms that were experienced by descendants of enslaved individuals, addressing education-related harms, and addressing harms that affected the Black family. Right. We also have a few additional ones regarding health, specifically around physical health-related harms, environmental health-related harms, mental health related harms, and finally, an opportunity for individuals to share about any additional ideas for repair.
6: I imagine people who hear the word reparations imagine a check. I was on the survey last night, and I did look through some of the questions, and there are questions about whether reparations should show up as mental health care or debt forgiveness or land and property trust. Why should those types of relief be considered, and why are they on this survey?
7: Yes. I mean, when we think about reparations, we have to think about and ground any policy that we propose in the harm. And Black Americans who were enslaved and their descendants were harmed in so many different ways. In our report, we talk through about 10 different harm areas, but we could have gone on for another 100, right? There's a very long history of harm to the enslaved and to their descendants specifically that America does not necessarily like to confront. So kudos to both the Illinois Legislative Black Caucus and to Governor J.B. Pritzker for allowing the state of Illinois to both acknowledge its complicity in the harms, how it has explicitly created harm against this very specific group of individuals, and looking to repair those folks. So we talk about more than just a check. We talk about housing programs, and we talk about life insurance policies, because traditionally these are areas where large amounts of discrimination have been found. And while most individuals, when they hear the word reparations, they immediately think of a check, we are of the mind that we would like a holistic approach to repair, which is both monetary and programmatic.
6: Do you have to be an Illinois resident or Illinois native or descendant of an Illinois resident to take part in this survey?
7: We are still figuring out the final touches and the details on eligibility, but what is very explicit and is written in our bill language is that this program will be for those who are American descendants of slavery. So you will have to trace your lineage back to an individual who was an enslaved ancestor here in the United States of America.
6: Are the answers confidential, and how can you assure that?
7: Yes, the answers are confidential. We have gone through a painstaking process to ensure that all responses are de-identified, that we don't ask for any information that would allow for the re-identification of an individual. I think the most discreet information that we request is zip code. We don't ask for name. We don't ask for email addresses. We ask if you are currently a resident of Illinois, if you've ever lived in Illinois, and what your zip code is. And those are the pieces of information that we'll utilize to be able to kind of break into categories and cross-tab these survey results.
5: If you're just joining us, this is The 21st Show. I'm Brian Mackey. We're listening to a conversation with Marvin Slaughter Jr., the chairman of the state of Illinois' African Descent Citizens Reparations Commission, conducted by our sister show, Dialogue. The conversation centers on a statewide survey that you yourself can take about the debate over reparations at a statewide level. Because our program's on tape, no live calls, our voicemail line, however, is always open. The number for that is 217-300-2121, 217-300-2121.
6: We talked a little bit about it earlier. Illinois brags that it is the land of Lincoln and a free northern state. But we know there were black codes. There was the 1908 race riot where a mob of 5,000 white people attacked and killed black people in Springfield. There were other documented incidents in Illinois history. How do those and other incidents figure into the reparations discussion specific to Illinois?
7: Yes, those are literally the harms that we discuss in our harm report. I've talked kind of ad nauseum about the Springfield race riot of 1908 and how the grandfather of Sonya Massey was an individual who was lynched in the race riot of 1908, and how Sonya Massey and her grandfather both passed at the same hospital. And drawing a line between what happened in 1908 and the types of harms that are still occurring here in 2025, 2026, right? And how you have this kind of unbroken line of hundreds of years of harm. And that example makes this real, that you have an individual who was killed in 1908 by a group of white people. There are certain historical accounts that says that that white mob was also aided and embedded by individuals who were law enforcement. And then in 2026, this individual's descendant was killed by law enforcement. This talks a little bit about, and it highlights and illuminates the types of harms that we're discussing, and why it's so necessary that we repair those harms.
6: And for people who may not remember, Sonya Massey had called for police because she suspected a prowler outside her Springfield home. And within a half hour of Sangamon County Sheriff's Deputy Sean Grayson showing up, he shot and killed her inside her home. And he was since sentenced and found guilty of murder in that case. How long will this survey be up, and how will the contents be tabulated, and what will be done with that information after?
7: Yes, indeed. So this survey will be up until midnight of September 6th of 2026. We will conduct our survey analysis after the close of the survey. And ultimately, the responses that we receive, both the positive and the negative, and even the indifferent, will be utilized to help us determine what our final agenda and recommendation list will look like to the legislature and to Governor J.B. Pritzker.
6: And in this era, when the Trump administration is going after states and government agencies that simply mention race, or they're going after diversity, equity, and inclusion programs, are you under any pressure to shelve this commission, or is it make you more determined to go forward?
7: Yes, I mean, I think that we have some of the brightest minds, brightest legal minds working on this issue. And we are explicit about not being a race-based commission. So not every individual who is Black or African-American is going to be eligible for reparations through this program. This is going to be a lineage-based endeavor. So for individuals who are explicitly descendants of those who experienced U.S. chattel slavery, they will be eligible. So this might actually allow us to get around some of the equal protection clause arguments that we see being made against programs like the Evanston Housing Reparations Program, right? Or Bacombe Asheville reparations work. Because we have our harm report and we're going to be tying our recommendations explicitly to individuals who have A, experienced those harms, or B, are descendants of those who have been deprived of, you know, life, liberty, and the pursuit of happiness due to those harms, I think that we won't run afoul of those anti-DEI, anti-race-based efforts.
6: How can this survey be a teaching moment for, like, young people who may not be familiar with reparations, or for non-Black people who may have a myriad of opinions about the idea of reparations for the descendants of enslaved people?
7: Yeah, I mean, I'm not necessarily sure that the survey is going to be the thing that is the educational piece for individuals, because we would like for folks who take the survey to take a look at the executive summary of our harm report. That is where the information that is going to be necessary to be abreast of is going to inform the responses for the survey. That's where that information is going to be found. So I encourage young people, I encourage individuals who are allies, I encourage individuals who are opponents to do something radical and to read the report. These are official findings of the government commission. We have officially found that slavery did indeed exist in this quote-unquote free state. We have also detailed a multitude of other harms.
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5: It's the 21st show. I'm Brian Mackey. Let's get back to Marvin Slaughter Jr., chairman of the state of Illinois' African Descent Citizens Reparations Commission. He spoke with our colleagues on the IPM show Dialogue about a statewide survey seeking the views of all Illinoisans on the issue of reparations. No calls for our show today, but we'd still like to hear your thoughts. Our email address is talk@21stshow.org.
6: How long has reparations been on your mind, and what did you do to learn more about it? And are there any materials other than this report that perhaps you'd recommend people read?
7: Yes. Yes, indeed. So during my graduate studies, I had an opportunity to research and co-author with Dr. William Darity Jr., also known as Sandy Darity. And during that, I had an opportunity to learn more about all of the atrocities and the land that was stolen and dig into the archives and read diaries of individuals who were enslavers, white mobs that had stolen property from Black individuals for doing things as simple as trying to exercise their right to vote. And this is what kind of served to inspire me to dig deeper into the issue of reparations. I actually came to this work as a skeptic, as an individual who, you know, we live in a post-racial society. There's no need for reparations. But then looking at and understanding the idea of human capital investment theory and understanding that when you deprive one generation of the ability to accrue capital, you deprive future generations of the ability to be able to inherit that accrued capital. And that goes on for generations. And if you've at strategic points in history stopped these populations from being able to accrue capital, they had nothing to be able to give to the next generation, which means every generation was starting over. So every time we talk about things like Black Wall Street, and Black Wall Street wasn't the only Black Mecca, there were approximately 110 different instances of that same type of destruction. You can look at Ocoee, Florida. You can look at East St. Louis or Springfield. There are so many different examples of that type of destruction and the despair that followed. And they have real and lasting economic consequences. And those economic consequences bear out in things like the literacy rate, the education rate, the marriage rate, right? The ability for individuals to be able to be homeowners or business owners. And it's an unfair advantage that happens for any person who did not have that explicit harm inflicted upon them, including those who may have immigrated to this country and would like to say that, well, you know, because I'm an immigrant or a descendant of immigrants, I have nothing to do with U.S. chattel slavery. And to those individuals, I would like to encourage them to think about why they immigrated to this country and who were the individuals that created a country that they thought it beneficial to immigrate to in the first place. Because those exact individuals who created the circumstances that looked good enough for you to want to come here are the individuals who couldn't benefit from those circumstances themselves.
6: Are you concerned that we're kind of in a regressive period? You know, we had the first black president from Illinois, Barack Obama, in 2008. And, you know, 10 years after him leaving office, seem to be a very different country right now. Does that concern you?
7: There are always going to be concerns politically about where we are as a country, regardless of or not if we had the first African-American president. I mean, I stress the term African-American because as great as President Barack Obama was, he was not a descendant of U.S. chattel slavery. And that therein lies the rub. Because when you look at the vast amount of individuals who are placed into high-ranking federal positions, they are not U.S. They are not descendants of U.S. chattel slavery. They do not have that lineage. And this is part of the argument for reparations, is that we see individuals who we do share phenotypic relationships with, but they don't necessarily have the lived experience of an individual whose ancestors have slaved in these United States of America, right? These individuals don't necessarily have the blood equity that a person who descends from those enslaved might have. So we are advocating on behalf of this very specific group of individuals who has a very specific justice claim against the United States government and also against the state government of Illinois. I would just like to reiterate, you know, we really encourage everybody to fill out the survey. We want both opponents and proponents. If you are an individual who feels like you need more information, feel free to check out our webpage and read the executive summary or the full harm report. And if you need any additional information, please go to our website and look at our meetings tab. Come to one of our meetings. Over the next two meetings, I will be going through the survey in real time and describing the policies, where those ideas came from, how they are directly tied to the harms that were experienced by these individuals, and how we might potentially move these ideas forward into legislation.
6: Any upcoming meetings in Champaign-Urbana?
7: We currently do not have any upcoming meetings in Champaign-Urbana, but what we do have is three forums throughout the state of Illinois. We have a Springfield, a East St. Louis, and a Chicago forum for all of our monthly meetings, and they can be accessed online if you go to our website at adcrc.illinois.gov. Under the meetings tab, if you click under any of the upcoming meetings, you will be able to see the virtual WebEx Universal link and be able to see the location for each of the in-person sites.
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0: It's the 21st Show. I'm Brian Mackey, and you're listening to Raphael and Whitney. They're a husband and wife duo known for their soul and R&B vocals and music. Whitney has roots in Champaign, and they met when Raphael came down to attend the University of Illinois. The duo will be performing at this year's Juneteenth celebration at the Krannert Center for the Performing Arts in Urbana. That's today at 5:30. The concert's free and is being produced by our sister station, Illinois Soul. Kimberly Schofield, who until recently was a colleague at Illinois Public Media, spoke to them for the show Dialogue ahead of tonight's concert. Because the program's on tape today, no calls, but our email's always open, talk@21stshow.org.
1: Raphael and Whitney, thank you for joining me. I want to kick off the interview by first asking some background on the two of you. How did you all meet?
2: How do we meet? Well, first of all, thank you for having us, Kimberly. Mm-hmm. We are excited to be here, and we met over 24 years ago.
3: In a gospel group, an inspirational gospel group.
2: Wow. Yeah.
3: In Champaign, Illinois.
2: Yeah, so I attended the University of Illinois, and Whitney is from Champaign, and I joined a gospel group that she was already a member of.
3: Mm-hmm.
2: And we became friends. We became singing buddies. We became pals. We became...
3: Mm-hmm. Yeah, in the group, we were... We would arrange some of the vocals together, helping in the studio sessions when we were recording the albums together. We were just building a friendship through, actually a friendship and a partnership through music.
2: Yeah.
3: Because him joining the group, it was like, I felt like I found a male version of myself. And we were like, we realized we like some of the same artists and music and style and just even our work ethic mm-hmm. with training and developing and coaching. That wasn't anything we expected mm-hmm. or realized that would be something we would do kind of for the rest of our lives. But we bonded over it.
2: Yeah,
3: and
2: for sure.
3: We built our friendship through it. And so it wasn't just him being a new guy and me being a singer. We were arranging and coaching together. And then
2: we were also the closest in age in the group as well.
3: Yeah, we were the youngest in the group. So there were moments when we would travel with the group. We would sit next to each other on the bus and like share headphones and listen to music together and just build. And then when he would make, music, he would invite me over to his apartment. Where was that? You guys were on... I can't remember where that was.
2: I forget the name of it.
3: With him and his roommates, but he would be making music, and he would always let me hear what he was making. Like, I'd be one of the first people to hear.
2: She was always the first. She was my exclusive fan club, fan base, audience support team.
3: Yeah, and
2: the person
3: I was
2: one.
3: Right, yeah. And it would be like till 3 a.m. sometimes, mm-hmm. just like recording music, listening to music, and I have this, and I've learned this, and listen to this. And it was just... through music, we spent hours together.
2: Yeah.
3: And then when he would be preparing to perform at the university, I would work with the background singers, making sure that they knew the parts, and he would work with the band. And it was just something that happened so naturally
2: for us.
3: And we weren't even dating.
1: Wow.
2: Right. That part. We were literally strictly friends.
3: Yeah.
2: Like, just platonic friendship, good chemistry, good energy with each other, but it was not romantic yet.
3: Yeah, we just liked being around each other and just developed this safety and comfort and just appreciation and respect for each other, loving just through music.
2: Mm-hmm.
1: Wow. How did you two then get this music business industry started together?
2: So we met in 2002, and then in 2006 is when I was about to graduate, mm-hmm. and I told Whitney that she was my soulmate.
1: Oh.
2: Now, this story has many interpretations. And back then I called it soulmate. Right now I realize she was my partner. She mm-hmm. was the woman that I was supposed to be with. But I told her that, and we began to look into being romantically involved. Now, the thing is, Whitney had already expressed that she was romantically interested in me subtly.
3: Right, prior. It wasn't clearly. I wasn't as direct because I was like, "Shit, this. We've been friends for a long time. But I'm not really sure how I should say that I like him more than I want to be more than friends now."

0: champagne. Y'all been toasting. I want you to tell me this when you're totally sober the next day. Don't play with my emotions. So he definitely called me the next day and reiterated how he felt. And we made the decision to become boyfriend and girlfriend, or just take it to the next level.
1: To intentionally see what romance looks like between the two of us.
0: Yeah, but then 3 months into that, he said, I'm going to go to New York because I just need to pursue my career. I don't want there to be any ifs, ands, or buts, or what, you know.
1: No disclaimers, no regrets, no what ifs.
0: And I was like, wow, okay. So immediately we're pushed into long distance.
1: Yeah. But it was one of the greatest decisions. I drove across country. I fit everything I could into my car at the time, and I made it by the grace of God, because my car shouldn't have made it that long. And I began this journey of sleeping on the floor, attending open mics, auditioning for off-Broadway plays, while working, while trying to find other jobs. Like, it was just literally me trusting God and doing everything I could to see what could happen.
0: Yeah.
1: And so I began to get kind of connected with the music scene out there as it relates to open mics and off-Broadway situations. And I met producers and artists. And so there was an artist, a producer that was working on a project. And he had me come in as a part of like the vocal production team. And he was looking for a female singer. And I'm like, well, my girlfriend, she sings very good. She sings very well, but she's in Illinois. And so he was like, well, let's fly her out.
2: Yay.
0: Yeah, I did like an audition over the phone, like I sang over the phone.
2: Oh,
0: and
2: God.
0: What was beautiful for me was I was actually trying to finish college at Columbia, and pursuing fashion design. Oh, but there were some really weird like situations that were happening where I couldn't get in contact with my counselors to like solidify my schedule. And I was like, this is very weird. I'm like, why is this happening?
2: Yeah,
0: so I just prayed. I'm like, God, are you preventing me from finishing my last 2 years? Like, am I supposed to be doing something else? Because I don't know why this is, why there's so much like hindrance and restriction. So I prayed. I was like, well, if I'm supposed to be in New York pursuing music or being out there, because I only want to be where you want me to be. Like, I know my family wants me to finish and get my, you know, my bachelor's, but I want to be in your will. Like, that's really important to me. And so I'm like, I don't have a car like my boyfriend had a car to drive across. I don't even have a job. I don't have a car. So if I'm supposed to be there, then you have to find a way for me to get there.
1: Yeah.
0: And so when I sang over the phone, after I prayed that and the man was like, okay, yeah, we'll fly you out, I was like, whoa, now that was really fast. So I took that as an answered prayer, and I packed up the apartment I was staying in.
3: All right, we need to take another break. 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
6: This week on the Sam Sanders Show, after two decades of auditions, actor Jeff Hiller finally got his big break in show business.
7: It took me so long to come out of the closet as wanting to be an actor. it was very similar to coming out as gay, where it was like, wow, I'm embarrassed about this.
6: Jeff Hiller's journey through Hollywood and faith.

0: It's the 21st show. I'm Brian Mackey. Let's get back to the conclusion of our conversation with Raphael and Whitney, a husband and wife duo with ties to Illinois who are performing tonight at Stage 5 at the Krannert Center for the Performing Arts in Urbana. It's part of Illinois Public Media's Juneteenth celebration. My former Morning Edition host colleague, Kimberly Schofield, spoke with them ahead of this performance.
1: What was it like? And I know that you went to school here, but you, Whitney, were from here. So for either or both of you, what was it like as far as musical, or I know faith is very important to you. What were those influences like being in this central Illinois or Champaign-Urbana area?
2: Well, my grandfather was a huge influence in the community, Reverend W.B. Keaton. He was a pastor here at Pilgrim Missionary Baptist Church. He came from Arkansas with my grandparent, with my grandmother, and he pastored that church, but he also had a radio station, his own radio station, a radio show. He also did a lot in the community for incarcerated people. He handed out turkeys. You know, he was that kind of helped out in the community in a huge way. But I grew up singing in his church, and my mother was my choir director. And so my mom would say I started singing before I could talk, really. Mm-hmm. Music was one of the things that would keep me calm. She said she could clean up around the house. If she played music, she could get so much done because I would just be listening. I would never go to sleep. Like, she could never lullaby me to sleep with music. She was like, your eyes were always wide open. You were internalizing and listening and taking in. She was like, I could never sing you to sleep. It was like you wanted to sing with me. Like, you would never go to sleep with music. But yeah, my grandfather was my pastor. My mom was my choir director. And similar
3: for me, I grew up on the south side of Chicago. My grandmother was the pastor of the church that I attended. Mm-hmm. My mom was my choir director. And she said I could sing before I could talk as well.
2: So that's so crazy.
3: We literally have footage. We found footage of us singing a similar ad lib at a similar age.
1: Oh, no.
3: At different times. Like, it's pretty incredible. And so when I went to U of I joined the University of Illinois Black Chorus, mm-hmm. under the direction of Ollie Watts Davis. And that was a continuation of, you know, music and faith being combined and being able to sing in a communal a community of other vocalists who believed in a similar thing. And that's also where I cultivated more leadership capabilities as well as my solo capacity.
2: And that, even in that, my mom was a member of Black Chorus. So even my mom was a teen mom, so I would go to the rehearsals with her. Oh. So I knew Ollie, yeah, when I was like a kid, mm-hmm. just like 7, 8, 9, 10 mm-hmm. years old, just sitting in rehearsals, going to the Mom's Day concerts, being in their rehearsals for that. Mm-hmm. And so we went to church with Ollie and her husband and her children. Mm-hmm. And I went to high school with her children. And, you know, so we've built a relationship with them in the Black Chorus, even though I never was an official member. Like, I pretty much knew mm-hmm. everyone that was in the Black Chorus because yeah. they knew
1: me.
2: You
1: were an honorary member.
2: Yeah. They knew me since I was a kid. So, being a part of that was special too, and having that connection with my husband, of him being a part of it and me being an honorary member. Yeah, the history is pretty deep.
3: And that's why it's really cool that we are able to come back mm-hmm. and perform mm-hmm. At Stage 5 in Krannert, because I used to go there for rehearsals.
2: Yeah.
1: Yes.
3: And I used to perform in the Great Hall. You mm-hmm. know what I mean? So it's mm-hmm. really, really a full circle moment for mm-hmm. us.
1: It's beautiful. We're very excited. And also, our grandmother's amazing. My grandmother influenced my performance stuff too. And it's just, hearing about families is the best. For both of you, do you have any influences? Are there any artists who have influenced your sound today?
3: I would say yes. I think that I have embraced artists like Luther Vandross and mm-hmm. Donnie Hathaway and Marvin Gaye. I love the richness and texture of their voices and their capacity and capability to express a song very genuinely and authentically, and it reach people in a very simple way.
2: Yeah, I would say Aretha Franklin, Whitney Houston, and Brandy, to just name a few. There's there's an ease that Aretha Franklin sings with that I've been learning to embrace. And then there's a power and strength and confidence from Whitney Houston that I've been cultivating over the years. And then there's a airiness, a new R&B feel that Brandy has that I've used in performing. Mm-hmm. So a combination of those three singers, I feel kind of actually like... is like, I'm just not realizing this. I think those three is who I sound like in different moments.
3: Yeah, I mean, you got other things too, but yes, I agree.
2: I feel like those are like three strong pillars of where I kind of pull from when I'm singing, whether it's a ballad, whether it's an R&B song, mm-hmm. whether it's a gospel inspirational, those three sounds and feels and emotions is what inspires me.
3: Yeah.

0: What does it mean to come back to your hometown for a Juneteenth performance? Hometown relative, hometown for Whitney, but where you kind of collaborated your relationship together.
1: Sure.
2: I feel like it's going to be like a big reunion, family reunion.
1: Yeah, it means a lot. It's actually, we got engaged at
2: Champaign-Urbana Day.
1: So, you know, our romantic journey, our life journey.
2: Friendship journey
1: is very connected to Champaign-Urbana.
2: It's the foundation of where we started.
1: Mm-hmm. It is. Yeah. And it means a lot because we are in the season of introducing ourselves as Raphael and Whitney. For many years, we've been known as Ryan Whitney. And we've decided to change our name to Raphael and Whitney because Rye represented an era for me. It represented an era where music was the forefront.
2: And it actually was an acronym.
1: And it's an acronym, and it stands for Rhythm, Alternative, Instrumental, and Inspirational. And I used it because every time I would introduce myself as Raphael prior to becoming Rye, people would automatically say, hey, Raphael Sadiq, like Raphael Sadiq. And I'm like, okay, he's amazing, but that's not who I am.
0: That's not me.
1: And then my last name, it starts with an S. Right. And so I'm like, there's another thing for people to compare me to this other artist that's already established. And that was a little, you know, it just kind of made me feel like I needed to do something else.
2: Yeah.
1: But now, as I've grown artistically and as a man, I realized the beauty of the name that my mother gave me, which is Raphael, and it means God has healed. Mm-hmm. And I believe that that's what I do through music. I believe that that's what I aim to do as a person with whoever I come into contact with. And it fully represents who I am, not just musically, but as a person. So I feel really excited to be able to introduce ourselves as Raphael and Whitney mm-hmm. on this stage mm-hmm. for the first time for our family and friends who mm-hmm. have known us, who have celebrated us and supported us along the way.
2: Yeah.
1: It means a lot.
0: Yeah. It's going to be such a good time. It's going to be a good time. What can the crowd expect from the performance, aside from this beautiful introduction now as Raphael and Whitney?
2: They can expect, man, an emotional journey. Mm. An emotional life journey of exciting moments of... Like, I think it's going to make them think and feel, think and feel about where they are, where they want to go.
1: I think also what they should expect is what I'm going to expect. I'm expecting people to be engaged. We do a lot of audience inclusion in our show. Mm-hmm. So I want, as much as I know people may be coming to be entertained, I want them to be involved. I want them to feel mm-hmm. comfortable to stand up if they're feeling something, mm-hmm. Mm-hmm. to dance, mm-hmm. to, you know, communicate back and forth with us, mm-hmm. Not just to stoically watch and applaud when the song is over.
2: Yeah.
1: And so we've created a show that allows us to tell our story, mm-hmm. to engage with them, and to really just celebrate love and life.
0: Mm-hmm. That's beautiful. I love that. I have a very random question for y'all, and you might not, but whenever I hear it, do either of you know Courtney Agnew, who was also a backup singer for Alicia Keys? This was like 2010.
2: Yes, I brought her on to
0: you
2: sing.
0: You did? Groups. No way. I was in an a cappella group when she was in The Girls Next Door, and I remember her leaving to go do it. So that's funny.
2: We brought her out to New York. She actually lived with us. Uh-huh. We let her live with us so that she can be local. I brought her in to do that.
1: She actually sang background for both of us when we got engaged at the Champaign-Urbana Day as well.
0: So. That's so sweet. I didn't know her super well, but I remember this happening vividly.

Thanks again to Raphael and Whitney and to Kimberly Schofield. That's all the time we have for our show today. Before we go, I want to suggest joining our texting group. We love sharing your comments and questions on the show. 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Again, just text the word TALK to 217-803-0730. 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The 21st Show is a production of Illinois Public Media. I'm Brian Mackey. Thanks for listening. We'll talk with you again on Monday.

0: 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I'm meteorologist Andrew Pritchard. I've spent a lifetime tracking the skies and storms above central Illinois. 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
1: 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A big thanks to all those that have given already throughout this last year. After The Middle with Jeremy Hobson, we've got The Daily and Today Explained for you here on WILL.

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3: This is The Middle. I'm Jeremy Hobson. This hour, we're asking, what are the challenges facing teachers today? I'm joined by Kurt Russell, a high school history teacher in Oberlin, Ohio, and Jill Barshay, writer and editor at The Hechinger Report. 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And before we get to the phones, do you agree, Kurt Russell, with that sentiment in the TikTok video that students don't know how to read anymore?
4: I respectfully disagree, especially the comment in regards to that kids don't want to. I still have hope in our education system, and kids really would like to learn, and they thrive to learn. They thrive to do well. So I feel the pain that some of our teachers are going through because kids are struggling. Like Jill mentioned, because of COVID, you know, academically, they are behind, but I believe they would love to catch up. And I think it's our responsibility as educators is to inspire them and to encourage them as well.
3: Well, and Jill, you've done reporting on reading comprehension in this country. What did you find?
5: Well, it's way behind where it used to be. And what Kurt was just saying, yes, students do want to learn. They do want to catch up, but they're out of the certain habits that they used to have. There are surveys that accompany national tests and international tests, and they ask students, how much do you read on your own for pleasure? And the numbers have plummeted. And the way you get smarter and interested in reading is you build that muscle, you build that attention span. And if the students are not in the habit of reading and practicing, it atrophies. And so it's tough to build it up again when there's TikTok videos and Insta reels to scroll through because it's so much more entertaining in the moment.
3: Right, right. Even though the benefits, I feel like, when you actually can get yourself to sit down and read an entire book, they last much longer than whatever you pull out of the TikTok video or something much shorter. Or even the newspaper, even a news article versus an actual book. Okay, let's go to Corrine in Los Angeles. Corrine, what about you? What do you think about this?
6: Hi, thank you for having me on. I'm a teacher in Los Angeles at LAUSD, and I've been here since 97. And it's not to say that I don't see what I'm going to share, but I see that it's gone down. I see the tremendous support that we and the potential that students do have, and we encourage and we are assisting them in the classroom, but the accountability drops when they walk out of school, and it doesn't happen at home. And I think a lot of the times that's where the disconnect is. I feel like in years past, I had so much support from parents, and it's not to say they don't love them, support them, care for them, provide for them, but they're just not helping them continue and, as you are stating, building their muscles, you know, to continue on and feel successful in education. It's not just in the school. It needs to continue on in home.
3: Yeah, a very important point. Kurt Russell, do you agree with that, that the parents maybe could be doing a little bit more in making your lives easier as teachers?
4: Yes, most definitely. And like your caller said, I do not want to blame the parents, but at the

0: 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A linguist breaks down the sentence structure, elocution, and pitch of their own beautiful game.
1: Once they get to that goal, not only do they go to a higher pitch, but they slow down that very fast articulation rate, and they'll often elongate the vowels. And it's in!
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2: 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That wraps up The Middle with Jeremy Hobson here at Illinois Public Media, WILL AM 580, WILL FM 90.9 HD3 Urbana. 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And if WILL AM has gotten you through this last year and getting you through this summer, now is a great time to become a friend of WILL as the end of our fiscal year is quickly approaching. 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
3: Something that Epstein's death did was really kind of highlight some of these really chronic issues in this jail that a less high-profile inmate would not have called nearly so much media attention to.
4: I'm Michael Barbaro. That's coming up on The Daily from The New York Times.
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6: Live from NPR News in Washington, I'm Janine Herbst. The White House says Vice President Vance is delaying a trip to Switzerland to lead a new round of negotiations with Iran over its nuclear program, citing difficult logistics. No further information was available. U.S. Central Command has lifted a maritime blockade on Iranian ports. NPR's Quill Lawrence reports it's a concession made in the ceasefire agreement between the U.S. and Iran.
7: CENTCOM announced on social media that U.S. forces have lifted the ban on ships entering and exiting Iranian ports and coastal areas in accordance with the president's direction, and that American forces are no longer interdicting vessels off Iran's coast. Iran, for its part, has committed to letting oil tankers move safely through the Strait of Hormuz, where 20% of the world's oil transits. Also moving through will be Iranian oil exports, now free of sanctions under the deal. CENTCOM says the U.S. Navy remains in the area to make sure that the terms of the ceasefire are obeyed. The two countries have started counting the 60-day deadline for outstanding issues to be resolved, including the disposition of Iran's nuclear program. Quill Lawrence, NPR News.
6: Federal immigration officers often use facial recognition to identify people they detain. As NPR's Meg Anderson reports, a newly revealed document from the Department of Homeland Security details plans to give local police that same kind of technology.
8: The document describes a mobile app designed for local police deputized by ICE to enforce immigration law. With the app, police can scan people's faces and compare them to government records. Claire Garvey is with the policing project at New York University and has concerns about how local police, alongside federal authorities, are surveilling the public.
9: Can they walk around taking photos of whoever as sort of a dragnet way to attempt to identify individuals who might be in the country unlawfully?
8: In a statement, DHS told NPR that its technology tools respect people's privacy interests. Meg Anderson, NPR News.
6: In Chicago today,
10: I found my purpose here, and I fortified my faith here, and I found my community here, friendships that would last a lifetime. And I found a girl from the South Side who has been my greatest blessing.
6: That's President Obama at a star-studded event to dedicate the new Obama Presidential Center. That included Stevie Wonder, John Legend, Jennifer Hudson, and others. Celebrities, four former presidents, first ladies, and dignitaries were also on hand. Former President Obama celebrated his long-awaited $850 million campus that officially opens to the public tomorrow, paying tribute to the Windy City. He also defended democratic norms, including a belief in the peaceful transfer of power after people have spoken in a fair and free election. You're listening to NPR News from Washington. The Supreme Court today ruled that a longstanding federal ban on guns for people who use illegal drugs is unconstitutional. This after a gun owner in Texas who used marijuana several times a week. The ruling sets new limits on federal prosecution of gun owners who are targeted for having a history of drug use. The Justice Department says it prosecutes around 300 cases a year where the violation of drug user ban is the leading charge. The Lincoln Memorial Reflecting Pool in Washington, D.C. has turned a deep lurid green with algae just days after the Trump administration completed a $14 million renovation promising clear blue water. NPR's Windsor Johnston reports the bloom comes as events marking America's 250th anniversary are set to get underway on the National Mall.
11: Experts say algae has long been a problem of Washington's iconic reflecting pool, frustrating officials across multiple administrations. Chris Gobler is a marine scientist at Stony Brook University.
12: That reflecting pool is kind of the ideal environment for the growth and overgrowth of algae. Algae love it when it's warm. They love it when there's lots of nutrients, and they love it when they're not being flushed out of an environment.
11: Gobler says algae returned after a major reconstruction project in 2012 and is likely to remain a challenge without continuous water flow or more aggressive filtration. The Trump administration says everything is operating normally and describes the algae as part of a normal startup process following the renovation. Windsor Johnston, NPR News, Washington.
6: And I'm Janine Herbst, NPR News from Washington.
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4: From the New York Times, I'm Michael Barbaro. This is The Daily. Today, the untold story of Jeffrey Epstein's final weeks, days, and hours inside a Manhattan jail. My colleague, Charles Homans, takes us inside a major new investigation by The Times that tries to answer the question that refuses to go away. Did the world's most powerful and well-connected sex offender die by his own hand, or by somebody else's? It's Thursday, June 18th. A quick note about today's show. This episode contains scenes and descriptions that may be disturbing. Charlie, why at this stage in the Jeffrey Epstein story, 7 years after his death, when all eyes are on his network of friends and his enablers, his victims, all the politics around the release of the Epstein files, why did you all undertake this inquiry into his death right now?
14: You know, suspicions around Epstein's death have really been incredibly persistent from literally, you know, the hour that the story broke back in 2019. People have been very suspicious of the official story, which from the beginning was that he died by suicide in his jail cell. And the suspicion around this case was really inflamed by the release of the Epstein files. So my colleagues and I, Steve Eder, Jan Ransom, Michael Rothfeld, we dove into these papers a couple months ago and just started digging and seeing what was there. And trying to construct in as much detail as we could Jeffrey Epstein's last days in this jail, the moments leading up to his death, and the biggest question of all, how did he die? Did he die by suicide or did something else happen? So within hours of arriving to the Metropolitan Correctional Center, the big federal jail in Lower Manhattan, the MCC, the inmates have very quickly figured out who he is. Mm-hmm. So by the next day, the jail warden figured out who Epstein is, mm-hmm. and they decide that he can't be in general population. There's too much risk there, clearly. And they put him in the special housing unit, what they call the SHU. The special housing unit is a sort of solitary confinement wing of the MCC. It is a very isolated place. The inmates are stuck in their cells 23 hours a day. And it's used to house people for a number of reasons, but this includes some of the, you know, people accused of very, very serious crimes. and violent crimes. So Epstein is led into his new cell and he's introduced to his cellmate, who's this guy named Nicholas Tartaglione. And the door closes behind him. Epstein asks Tartaglione what he's in for. And Tartaglione replies, multiple homicides.
15: Wow.
14: And at this point, Epstein turns around and starts banging on the door and demands to be let out of the cell.
15: He's basically saying, get me the hell out of this cell. I don't want to be the next person killed by this alleged multi-killer.
14: Exactly. But the fact that Epstein was put with Tartaglione reflects this sort of counterintuitive prison warden logic, which is that people who have been accused of very serious violent crimes on the outside while they're awaiting trial are actually very unlikely to commit further violent crimes. But for the wardens in this situation, the goal is not just to find a cellmate who's not going to kill Epstein. The goal is to find a cellmate who is going to keep Epstein from hurting himself. And the prison psychologist who assesses him comes away from those early conversations feeling like actually his risk is not that great. He seems pretty upbeat. He seems optimistic that he's going to get bail. It feels like he's confident about being able to fight the charges against him.
15: Okay, so what happens next?
14: In mid-July, Epstein finds out that he's been denied bail. And he's going to have to stay in this jail until he goes to trial.
15: Which could be quite a long time.
14: So we spoke with Tartaglione, and what he told us was that when Epstein came back from this hearing where his bail was denied, he turned around and asked him, how do you make a noose? And after this, Tartaglione told us he noticed Epstein doing what seemed to be making preparations for suicide attempts twice in the days after his bail was denied.
15: And what do those look like?
14: In one instance, he was tying a sheet to a grate over the window in the corner of their cell. Another time, he said he woke up and saw Epstein kind of standing strangely in their cell and looked under his mattress and found a noose that he was hiding there. And on July 23rd, several days after his bail is denied, around 1:30 in the morning, the guards hear this banging coming from Epstein's cell. And they arrive and they see Tartaglione is yelling at the door. And inside, Epstein is on the floor, motionless, with this orange noose around his neck. And Tartaglione and Epstein tell very different stories about this incident. From the beginning, Tartaglione says that Epstein tried to kill himself. And Epstein's version of this story kind of changes over time. Initially, he says that Tartaglione attacked him. And later on, he starts saying that he doesn't remember what happened, that he got up to get a drink of water, and next thing he knew, he was lying on the floor. And later on, he tells a story to one of the lawyers who visits him that Tartaglione was sort of playing some sort of prank on him. And it's all a little unclear in the telling. The jail officials never conclusively determine what happened. But in the meantime, Epstein is put on suicide watch. But in our reporting, we found one piece of evidence that might have changed their assessment if they had had it at the time. But it was hidden from them.
15: And what is that evidence and why was it hidden?
14: So shortly after this incident with the noose, Tartaglione is flipping through a graphic novel that he has in their cell when he finds this piece of paper. And it looks very much like a suicide note written by Epstein.
15: What does it say?
14: It says, "They investigated me for a month, found nothing." Another point, he writes, "It is a treat to be able to choose one's time to say goodbye." And then, "What you want me to do? Bust out crying. No fun. Not worth it." So for complicated reasons, this note ends up getting sealed in Tartaglione's case. The only reason we know about it is because we sued to get this judge in the case to unseal this document.
15: Which the judge eventually did.
14: Wow. But at the time, the jail authorities didn't know about this note at all. And they were still trying to figure out what exactly to make of this attempt, who to believe. And in the end, the jail psychologist decides that Epstein's risk of suicide is only moderate. And so he's sent back to the SHU, to the special housing unit, where he was before. And this time he has a new cellmate, a guy named Efrain Reyes, who is a 50-year-old drug dealer from the Bronx, who is in the SHU because he's cooperating in another case. So he's there for his own safety also.
15: And what does Reyes observe about Epstein?
14: So Reyes becomes, in a way, one of the most interesting witnesses to Epstein's time in jail. He was interviewed by investigators afterwards. He unfortunately died of heart disease in 2020. We weren't able to interview him. But there are handwritten notes in the Epstein files of an interview with Reyes by a federal prosecutor. And Reyes seems to get to know him pretty well. Hmm. They trade food. You know, Epstein appreciates clearly some of his help and, you know, gets him a radio from the commissary. Reyes notices that the guards are deferential to Epstein. You know, they let him hang on to these extra sheets that he's stashed in the cell, which was not uncommon because the air conditioning, it was very cold in the summer in this jail. They're kind of building a relationship in this cell that feels really genuine, actually. And Reyes, from the beginning, is very worried that Epstein is going to attempt suicide again while he's living with him. And he actually brings this up directly with Epstein a number of times. He says, you know, please don't do nothing while I'm in here. I have a chance to go home soon. I don't care what you did. That's all I ask. If I can help you, let me know. So Reyes notices things. This is something that was pretty common with inmates at the MCC is that they would fashion clotheslines out of bits of bed sheets. And Reyes has these lines that he's made himself by, you know, tying strips of bed sheet together. And he notices that Epstein is looking at and kind of fidgeting with this line that he's got strung up in the cell. And he kind of puts two and two together and confronts him. He says, bro, we not doing this. And he takes the line from him and he flushes it down the toilet in their cell. And, you know, Reyes, another time, he tries to convince Epstein that you can survive in jail. He says, you can live in jail. But Epstein is very pessimistic. Mm-hmm. He says, I know I'm never going to see the street again. So it's now early August. Epstein has been in jail about a month. Mm-hmm. And on August 9th, Reyes is moved to another facility. And he's worried enough about Epstein by this point that he tells the jail officials on his way out the door, get him a good bunkie. He's not good to be alone.
15: Don't leave Jeffrey Epstein alone if I'm not here with him.
14: But that's exactly what's about to happen. Jeffrey Epstein is going to be left alone in this cell for the last night of his life.
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4: I'm Michael Barbaro. This is The Daily. My colleague, Charles Homans, takes us inside the untold story of Jeffrey Epstein's final weeks, days, and hours inside a Manhattan jail. A quick note about today's show. This episode contains scenes and descriptions that may be disturbing. Charlie, tell us about Jeffrey Epstein's last day in this jail.
14: In our reporting, we found it's genuinely unclear why he didn't get another cellmate. The only people watching him at this point are the guards.
4: And how many guards are watching Epstein? What's the setup?
14: So this is a jail that has, for a very long time, had just a ton of chronic problems. And one of them is real issues of staffing. It's understaffed. It's overcrowded with inmates. And the staff who's working, because it's understaffed, tend to be working very long hours, which has this sort of cascading effect. They're often very, very tired, sometimes calling in sick because they need to catch up on sleep. 6 months before all this happened, a union official representing the corrections officers at this jail warned in a letter to the Bureau of Prisons, quote, "Quite frankly, at this point, we are one incident away from a staff or inmate fatality."
4: Hmm.
14: So there are two guards on duty in the SHU at this time. And they sit at this desk that you can actually see from Epstein's cell. So there was one guard in particular who was on duty through this entire period of time leading up to Epstein's death, a woman named Tova Noel. And Noel had already been working basically the whole day when she was forced to take another overtime shift beginning at midnight. And the result of this is that she's sort of the one guard who's there throughout this whole period of time when Epstein dies. And at the beginning of that time period, she's working with another guard who's sort of unaccounted for, might be sleeping. It's a little unclear. And she's doing what the guards are supposed to do, which is these regular rounds of all the cells in the SHU, just checking to make sure everything's okay. And then she comes by Epstein's cell. He asks her to plug in his CPAP machine that he has because he has sleep apnea. He needs this to sleep. She plugs in the machine, continues on her way. This is the last time anyone acknowledges seeing Epstein alive.
4: Hmm.
14: It's a little after 10 o'clock at this point. The night goes on. Noel and the other guard are supposed to make these rounds regularly. There's actually a sign on the desk that says specifically they need to be checking every half hour on Epstein. This is the one thing they're absolutely supposed to be doing.
4: Hmm. Somebody has said to them, whatever else you do, check on Epstein.
14: Right. And this is the thing that they do not do the rest of the night. We know this from the video camera footage of this part of the jail. So because of that, what we came to learn in our reporting was that the only people who were really alert to what was happening in Epstein's cell were the other inmates on the hall with him.
4: Hmm. And what do they observe?
14: So we found an inmate who was at the time housed in the cell right next to Epstein's cell.
4: Hmm.
14: And he told a very interesting story. One thing about these cells is you can actually hear a fair amount between the cells. And late that night, he hears this ripping sound coming from Epstein's cell.
4: Ripping sound.
14: So from this point on, things are very quiet in the SHU for the next 6 hours or so. And then at 6:30, the other guard on duty, a man by the name of Michael Thomas, is delivering breakfast. And he rolls the cart into the corridor where Epstein's cell is. And he sees Epstein, part of Epstein's body, motionless through this narrow window in the cell. And he calls out for him. There's no movement in the cell. He opens the door, and he sees Epstein hanging by a noose.
4: Mm.
14: So Michael Thomas, this guard, calls out for the other guard, this woman, Tova Noel. And Noel activates an alarm. Meanwhile, Thomas rips Epstein down from where he's hanging. He lays him out on the floor and starts administering chest compressions. And he shouts, "Breathe, Epstein, breathe."
4: Mm.
14: And then she hears him say, "We are going to be in so much trouble." And about an hour later, Epstein's been taken to the hospital and declared dead. And in all of our reporting, it was clear that the overwhelming preponderance of circumstantial evidence pointed to suicide. But as much as all of the evidence points in this direction, there are some very important gaps, which we should talk about. There are a set of credible questions about the marks on his body and whether they were exclusively consistent with suicide or whether they could have been consistent with homicide also. We put this to a number of pathologists and actually got a lot of different opinions when they were looking at these photos. But what nearly all of them say is it's really not possible to determine a manner of death conclusively from looking at the body alone. You would need this whole other suite of information about the circumstances the body was found, the death scene, and that's the information that we simply don't have because a lot of it wasn't gathered at the time of his death.
15: And why wasn't it gathered at the time of his death?
14: Well, that brings us to the second gap, which is these really pretty big holes in the initial handling of the death scene. The FBI agents did not take DNA evidence from anything in the scene.
15: Wow.
14: So it's not crazy that the guards and the paramedics are sort of trampling all over this place. But that is what happened. And it led to them making some real errors in terms of cataloging the evidence in the scene. The most notable is probably that they grabbed the wrong noose from his cell.
15: Huh.
14: So there were a number of different, you know, nooses or things that looked like nooses that Epstein had around him in this cell. And if you look at the pictures of his body, they really clearly didn't match this noose that we'd seen a picture of at the time. And on top of all that, there's this huge problem, which is the security camera system of the jail. There were security cameras spread throughout this unit where Epstein was being held. But a number of days before his death, there was a hardware failure, which led to half of the cameras in this unit not recording anything. And you know, one piece of evidence that people marshaled is this little enigmatic fragment of video from one of the two cameras that was actually recording that night. Around 10:40 that night, after Tova Noel does her one round, we see this orange shape in the corner of the frame that appears to be moving up the staircase to the door to Epstein's hallway of the shoe. And it's there for a few seconds, and it's gone. And, you know, this has fueled a lot of speculation that maybe this is somebody sneaking into the hallway to get to his cell. So we spent a lot of time with our colleagues from Visual Investigations looking at all the evidence here, and we found nothing in our reporting to suggest that anything of this nature actually happened.
15: Have you accepted the explanation that he died by suicide?
14: I have. I think that, you know, at this point, it is the rational way to look at what we know about this case and what we are likely to know about this case. I think there are a lot of unknowns that are going to remain unknowns. But the bottom line is that whatever reason there is to think that other things could have happened, there is simply not the evidence necessary to stand up a convincing alternate explanation of how he died.
15: You know, it strikes me that the government had a pretty simple job here, which was to keep Jeffrey Epstein alive so that he could go to trial and so that there could be justice. And it completely failed to do that.
14: I think that's right. And I think in the case of Epstein, what's remarkable about his death is that you can point to all these different factors that enabled him to kill himself ultimately. And it's really hard to find any of those that weren't an issue at this jail long before Epstein even walked in the door. And one of the kind of remarkable things about this whole case is that in a weird way, Epstein's death sort of shone a light on all these really chronic failures of this institution. You know, things that people much less famous than Epstein had been enduring for years before this in some cases. And in a perverse way, I mean, something that Epstein's death did was really kind of highlight some of these really chronic issues in this jail that a less high-profile inmate would not have called nearly so much media attention to. And this jail actually was closed down not long after this, in part because of all these, you know, chronic problems there. I mean, the
15: MCC is no longer operational.
14: MCC is no longer operational. And one thing those issues have done now, in retrospect, is really robbed us of closure in this very important case and really ensured that questions about this are going to persist, no matter how much we do to try to come up with an answer of what actually happened.
15: Well, Charlie, thank you very much. We appreciate it.
14: Thanks for having me.

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1: 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That's it for The Daily. I'm Michael Robardo. See you tomorrow.
2: I'm Dr. Anthony Lizerwitz, and this is Climate Connections. At Michigan State University, the roar of lawnmowers is being replaced by the sound of buzzing bees. Last year, the school began transforming some mowed lawns into wild meadow habitat for pollinators like bees, butterflies, and hummingbirds. Landscape Services Coordinator Josh Reidner worked with an entomology professor to identify 22 acres of lawn on campus that got little foot traffic. The landscaping crew stopped mowing those areas and let the grass grow naturally. And on 6 of those acres, they planted and seeded native and pollinator-friendly plants.
3: We put some butterfly weed and Joe Pye weed. There's Blazing Star, Bee Balm, Mountain Mint, Black-Eyed Susan.
2: By limiting the need for mowers and other gas-powered lawn equipment, the project reduces planet warming carbon pollution and maintenance costs.
3: We're only doing the mowing, essentially, once a year, as opposed to, 24 to 28 times a year.
2: So Reidner expects the change to pay for itself within 3 years. And he hopes to expand the effort by planting more this year. So soon, the campus will be abuzz with butterflies, bees, and birds.
3: It's going to help the environment. It's going to do a lot of good for us.
2: Climate Connections is produced by the Yale Center for Environmental Communication. To learn more about climate change, visit climateconnections.org.
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12: It's Today Explained. I'm Sean Ramos-Vroom, and I'm joined by our senior reporter, Miles Bryan. What are you reporting on?
13: Sean, I'm here to talk to you about redistricting.
12: A very popular trend in the United States right now?
13: Yes, we're in the middle of a redistricting war, as you might have heard, Republicans versus Democrats.
12: I heard.
13: But it's not always that simple.
12: Okay.
13: Take Mike Beltran. He's a Puerto Rican guy, lives near Orlando. Republican lawmakers blew up the old congressional district he was in to make it harder for the Democrat to win.
14: I think it's a little messed up. I think they're trying to dilute the minority votes, especially the Hispanics.
13: Okay, Sean, but who do you think he supported for president?
12: Florida man, Donald Trump.
13: You're supposed to say Kamala, but it was Trump.
14: I did vote for Trump, yes, sir.
13: The same guy who kicked the redistricting wars off. I went to Florida to report on the Trump voters who got the short end of the stick in redistricting, and I'm going to tell you about it.
12: On Today Explained from Vox.
14: Yes, sir.
15: The House will be in order. The clerk may call the roll.
16: Today, yay. Explained, yay.
12: Okay, Miles, why did you go to Florida?
13: I should tell you where I went first. I went to Kissimmee, Florida.
12: Kiss me? We're colleagues, buddy.
13: Kissimmee.
12: No way.
13: Kissimmee, Kissimmee, Kissimmee. Mike from the Billboard helped me out with this one.
8: Say it for me.
14: Kissimmee.
8: Kissimmee. I keep thinking about it. Kissimmee. Kissimmee.
12: Kissimmee. Where is Kissimmee? Is that like, which part of the boot?
13: Kissimmee is a city outside of Orlando. If you close your eyes and think Florida, it's basically what comes up. There's lots of palm trees, lots of parking lots. Crossing any road means dodging like six lanes of traffic. It's really close to Disney World, so you see a lot of Disney people around.
12: Did you go?
13: I did not, because I'm a reporter and I was focused on the story. And what defines Kissimmee politically is that it's the hub for a large and growing Latino population.
12: Nice.
17: I grew up in Puerto Rico, Bayamón, Puerto Rico. My family's from Calle, Puerto Rico, and it's been an army family for decades.
13: That's Ricardo. He's 50. He's a retired infantry officer and still looks the part. Dude is built like a brick house.
12: Kissimmee.
13: Yeah. Ricardo actually moved to Orlando in 2001 after he left the service. But we were chatting in Kissimmee, which is right next door and in a county called Osceola. Back then, Osceola was about a quarter Hispanic. But since then, the area has grown exponentially. And Hispanic people make up most of that growth. Puerto Ricans especially.
18: Relief flights have been heading to Puerto Rico daily since Hurricane Maria hit the island.
19: Florida officials say more than 160,000 now have arrived here in the state since the storm.
20: I read that a lot of people came from the island after Hurricane Maria. Have you noticed that in your own life?
17: Oh, of course. My mother is a survivor of the Hurricane Maria incident.
13: Now, Ricardo's always been pretty conservative, but all these new Puerto Rican voters helped elect Florida's first Puerto Rican congressperson, a Democrat named Darren Soto. He was elected in 2016, and he's been in office since then.
12: Okay, so a Democrat, even though Florida now a red state.
13: Yeah, and this is where the story gets tricky, because Osceola County, this area, they voted for Biden in 2020, but then flipped to Trump in 2024. Yeah, it was mentioned in a lot of stories about the great racial realignment, you know, Latino voters moving towards Trump for populist reasons.
12: Did Brickhouse Ricardo vote for Trump, too?
13: Yes. Ricardo, you know, he was skeptical of Trump initially in the first term, but by 2024, he was excited about Trump and making it 2019 again.
20: What were his policies that really appealed to you?
17: Just being aggressive, the aggressiveness that he has in regards of business growth, the plan, you know, during his first term, everything was great, right, to me as a business owner.
13: So Ricardo helps get Trump elected. He's a conservative guy. He's a Republican. He even did some organizing with the party. But right now, he is extremely mad at the Florida Republicans.
17: Frustrated, angry, concerned, upset.
12: Because gerrymandering?
13: Yeah. In April of this year, the Supreme Court gutted the Voting Rights Act. They're like, racism, that's over now.
12: I remember.
21: The court writing that, quote, the Constitution almost never permits a state to discriminate on the basis of race.
22: This ruling is a win, I think we can say, for Republicans.
13: And as soon as they did that, a bunch of Republican-controlled states looked to redraw their maps, including Florida. And Trump has been, you know, pushing for this, cheering it on.
23: Truth Social.
24: Anybody that votes against redistricting and the success of the Republican Party in D.C. will be, I am sure, met with a MAGA primary.
13: Florida Governor Ron DeSantis changed the congressional map for this area to include more rural, more Republican, and more white voters. Basically, spread Latino voters out over a bunch of districts, dilute them as a voting bloc. The new map actually drew Ricardo out of his old district, which is currently represented by Darren Soto. It really pissed him off.
17: That's one of the things I'm upset about, because this realignment takes me out of the district. And as a Republican, as a voter, I think they're breaching my trust, no matter if you're Hispanic or not, or Puerto Rican or not. You don't get the right to choose.
12: Okay, so Ricardo likes Trump, but then this gerrymandering thing happens in Florida, and he's not into it. He's having his Puerto Rican block diluted before his eyes. Are his neighbors feeling the same way?
13: Yeah, I met a lot of Hispanic voters who voted for Trump, but were disturbed by the redistricting. People like Mike from the top of the show, who's Puerto Rican, or Yolanda, who's an immigrant from Mexico and owns a nail boutique in town.
25: Sería muy importante tener un representante hispano.
13: She told me it was really important.

0: evil.
1: Yeah.
0: I hate saying it that way.
2: A lot of people felt like that.
0: Yes.
2: But in 2024, the same year Keith voted for President Trump, he also voted for the Democrat congressman, Darren Soto.
0: Even though I may be Republican-leaning, I still prefer the person. Darren Soto has been very solid through many years. He's helped veterans out. I've seen him at all the events. He's had my vote. The redistricting, I neither agree with it nor... or am against it, because there's really no, they change things so bloody often. You know, I'm sorry, I'm just kind of used to the government moving stuff around in their favor. And then when the next administration comes in, they'll probably move it around again.
3: My man sounds exhausted.
2: Yeah, that sigh, Sean, that's what really stayed with me, because I feel like it really conveys how frustrating and dispiriting this kind of thing is for normal people.
4: Are you in his new district? Do you know?
0: Do not know yet. I'll find out where I fall.
2: But I heard more of Keith's sigh and talking to other people in Kissimmee. Here's Felix, who owns a bar downtown.
5: Politics, that's the problem with politics. They change the system on their behalf, so it could be better for them.
2: You sound like you kind of just accepted that you can't control this stuff.
5: No, nobody can control anything, you know. Politics is a powerful thing.
2: Like, if you already have a sense that the system doesn't care about you, about what you have to say, being shuffled into a district where you can make less of a difference is the ultimate confirmation of that, right? And I also got to talk to Darren Soto, the Democrat congressman for the area, who's facing a very difficult uphill battle to win re-election in November.
4: All right. Can I get you slightly farther from the fan just for noise? Maybe right here?
3: I'm sure he's not happy.
2: No, he's upset. And he said the stuff that I expected, you know, like that this is ripping the Hispanic community apart.
6: But our largest population's here, and it's been split across five districts. And that is both hurting the vote of Central Florida and hurting the voice of the Hispanic community.
2: But he also said something that surprised me, that corruption is one of the most potent issues they have in trying to motivate people to come out to vote. That corruption makes voters angry and energized and engaged and sort of the opposite of checked out.
6: And this is part of corruption, changing a map in the middle of an election. And I could say Republicans, independents, Democrats, corruption is the second biggest issue right now. And this is part of that, along with your ballrooms and your cryptocurrency, multi-billion dollar pay-to-play funds and all these other things that people see. What's more corrupt than changing the rules of the game on voters?
2: I should say that the Florida courts have blessed the new maps, but you see his point.
3: Okay, so of course this Democrat who might lose his seat is mad, but he has Republicans, or at least Trump voters in his district, kind of on his side, saying we don't like what's been done to our maps. Is that going to equal, I don't know, some sort of fist in the air when it's election time?
2: You know, maybe, like, the numbers are not on Soto's side. You know, the district is now very Republican-leaning. But I did leave Kissimmee thinking that the politicians in state houses redrawing electoral maps to try to eke out a few new seats, they're making a big bet, you know, that people will largely roll over and take it, that they'll be more resigned than angry and activated, you know, like more like Keith than Ricardo. And that might be right. It might be a smart bet. But because it's a bet, it could be wrong.
3: Well, why don't we go ask a political analyst, which it's going to be, Miles?
2: Let's do it. But first, let's go out on Darren Soto's surf rock band that he plays in with Democratic Rep Maxwell Frost.
3: Wow.
2: It's called Astro Max. And this track, this track is called Wishing on a Lucky Star.

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0: United States lose this war?
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6: What's in the box? 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
8: Today Explained is back. Miles is gone, but thanks to him, you now know about some blowback from redistricting in Florida. But as you know, the redistricting is happening all over the place. It's an ongoing story. Just yesterday, Wednesday, Republicans in Georgia decided to not redraw their political maps. But many other states have. Texas, California, Alabama, Louisiana, Tennessee. They've all done some serious partisan gerrymandering. And Jonathan Martin from Politico thinks it could backfire.
9: To give you the short here, I don't think the juice is worth the squeeze for the Republicans. In the short term, you're only going to fire up black voters more in a midterm election year in which black turnout is crucial for Democrats. So why would you be helping the opposition by, you know, encouraging them to vote more, giving them an obvious turnout issue, which is they're trying to basically, you know, dilute your voice.
10: These maps are racist tools of white supremacy at the behest of the most powerful white supremacist in the United States of America, Donald J. Trump.
11: If you live in a red state, rally your local community to vote out every single Republican in every state legislature. We have the power to fight back. Now let's use it.
9: Secondly, from just a raw political standpoint, when you start cutting the salami really thin, district-wise, you risk imperiling some of your incumbents. Just take South Carolina, for example.
12: South Carolina lawmakers are now considering changing congressional district lines in the middle of an election cycle.
9: Republicans backed off of the Trump demand there to redistrict their state's House seats, in part because they thought that by, you know, canceling out Jim Clyburn's black district, black majority district, they could have created as many as three competitive seats. And in a pretty good structural year for Democrats, is it worth ending Clyburn's career and carving up his seat? Because you're going to run the risk of moving those voters somewhere else. They got to go somewhere, and you could create, you know, unwittingly new competitive seats.
12: And that's right. You just heard it. We have some breaking news at the State House today as the Senate has killed the bill to redraw the state's congressional maps.
9: So I think there's, you know, moral, ethical issues aside about the history of this country on race and politics, just from a raw political standpoint, I think Republicans are being short-sighted on this in terms of ginning up black turnout and also, you know, potentially creating more competitive House seats.
8: So you're saying instead of getting rid of one blue district in a red state, you might accidentally create three?
9: Precisely. And I think that was part of the concern in South Carolina, which is why legislators there resisted Trump's demand. Because, again, when the political weather, if you will, is favorable to your party, as it is for Democrats this year, some of these seats, which could be a stretch, you know, get a lot more competitive if all of a sudden the African-American share in the district has gone from like 17% to 32%, right?
8: How much is this animating voters so far? I mean, we're seeing primaries in some states. Do we have a sense of how much people are aware of this kind of wonky issue, gerrymandering, political maps, whatever it might be?
9: Yeah, you know, typically when you say reapportionment in a speech, the audience is falling asleep before you even finish saying the word, right? I mean, this is like pretty deep in the weeds process stuff. That's starting to change, I think.
8: Huh.
9: And I think the question is, you know, is it gotten to the point where it's so obscene and this arms race is just so out of control that the average voter says this is just too much and this has gone too far?
7: Frustrated, angry, concerned, upset.
9: Secondly, more narrowly for this midterm election, have the Republicans given Democrats a turnout weapon with black voters by between the Trump demanded reapportionment and the Supreme Court's voting rights opinion? You know, could that juice black turnout this year to levels it typically doesn't reach in midterms? Because that to me is the big question, because then a lot of these races get a lot more interesting. Take Texas, for example. You know, it's a hard state for Democrats to win. They haven't won a Senate race there since 88. You know, Tallarico's chances get a lot better to win that Senate race for Democrats if you've got historic black turnout in places like, you know, Houston and Dallas.
13: You take a look at these maps and the communities they divide, the voices they dilute. It is primarily black and brown.
8: We're talking about black voters and we're talking about Donald Trump. A big story out of the 2024 election was that, you know, Trump got a lot more black voters than the typical Republican presidential candidate.
9: Sure did.
8: Are they still with him in light of what he's doing in the South and what his party's doing in the South with their maps?
9: No, I mean, the story of Trump in 2026 is that he has effectively unraveled his own coalition, or at least he didn't sustain his own coalition. He created what was a historic Republican coalition in 24 of younger voters and black, Hispanic, and Asian working class voters that threatened to break the back of the Democratic coalition if he had sustained it. Obviously, he's lost a lot of those folks.
14: And now polls show the president's approval rating among black voters has dropped dramatically, with only 15% giving him high marks.
15: 41% of Hispanic adults approved of Trump's overall performance as president in March 2025, shortly after he re-entered the White House. That's since fallen to 25% in our latest poll.
9: But you raised something that I should have mentioned a minute ago, which is, you know, why else not to do this if you're a Republican? It's also, you know, do you want to have a chance to rebuild that Trump 2024 coalition in 28 or 32 or beyond? If you do, it's going to be hard to keep black voters, black men especially, in the fold if you're seen as the party that's trying to dilute their political power, right? And you can be damn sure that Democrats are going to make precisely that case. You may like them on the economy more, or maybe you want more of your tax dollars, but you can't trust Republicans because they're trying to suppress your political power. Mm. That will be the message. And when the Voting Rights Act is gutted, it's a hell of a lot easier for Democrats to drive that message. You know, I've had some conversations with Republican strategists. What they would be smart to do is they should go find some of the best non-white candidates in a lot of these seats that they're creating. If you want to push back against the idea that you're diluting black political power, well, hell, then go find the best black Republican you can find to win the primary. And that's the best pushback, because then Republicans can say, Democrats, your problem isn't that we're redrawing the map. It's that we're redrawing the map to help our party. And, you know, your issue is not racial, it's partisan. And I think if you had a bevy of strong black candidates running as Republicans, you could do that. Now, easier said than done, obviously.
8: Miles, our reporter here, talked to some voters in Florida who were angry about redistricting. Some had just kind of given up. They felt, I guess, just fed up with this political process. When you talk to party officials, politicians about what they're hearing from voters right now, what are they saying?
9: there is a profound cynicism among among the electorate about not just politics, but about most every institution in America.
16: They changed the system on their behalf so it could be better for them.
9: You know, we're approaching our 250th birthday with a pretty sour electorate. It's curdled. People don't trust institutions. They don't think anything's on the level.
17: Just kind of used to the government moving stuff around in their favor.
9: They think that they're being screwed and that people with privilege and means are flourishing. And part of that's economic, guys, but it's not just economic. I think part of this is also there's just a sense that institutions are rigged. And I think part of the long tail of the Epstein story is because it proves some of the conspiracy theories. Yeah, that's right. That's how elites operate. That is real. And I think it's driven or at least reinforced by social media, the algorithms they're on. And that has led to an electorate that's pretty fed up. I saw data that had 17% of American voters saying that they have faith in their government. I mean, that's really low. It's hard to sustain a democracy when the voters don't trust the government, don't trust any institution.
8: I mean, it feels like Republicans were scared about these midterms, and that's what put us in this position in the first place, to have this race to the bottom with redistricting. Now, voters are angry and or apathetic, which might mean lower turnout than usual in the midterms, which already historically have a bit of an issue with turnout. Who does that favor? Do we know? If no one shows up, if people are fed up and cynical and just say, forget the midterms, I'm not interested, does that help the Republicans or the Democrats?
9: I think there's a great alienation from people who otherwise don't care about the system or don't have faith in the system. I think that for people with education, curiosity, means, you know, the Democratic base in 2026, they're going to show up. They're going to vote angry, right? The question is, you know, the people who are apathetic, who are not engaged, who are not following this stuff day in, day out, can you ever get them back, right? You know, is there somebody that can bring folks back, that can inspire people to vote happy, to vote optimistic? We haven't seen it yet.
8: Jonathan Martin and his colleagues over at Politico are about to drop the second season of their video series, On the Road. If you want to watch Jonathan travel the country and eat delicious food with politicians, YouTube is the place to find it. Miles Bryan went to Florida. I don't know what he ate. Jolie Myers supported his journey. David Tatasciore and Gabriel Donatov helped him unpack once he got back. Miranda Kennedy is our executive producer. Amin Al-Assadi and Abishai Artsy helped manage the show. Peter Balanon Rosen, Danielle Hewitt, Heidi Mawagdi, Kelly Wessinger, Dustin DeSoto, and Ariana Aspuru produce. Patrick Boyd mixes. Noel King co-hosts. 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The show is a part of Vox. The band is Astromax. The song, once again, is Wishing on a Lucky Star.

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8: In 1852, Frederick Douglass spoke before an anti-slavery group in Rochester, New York, and he started by praising the Declaration of Independence.
9: And then the hammer comes down. He says, "Pardon me. Why have you invited me here on the 4th of July? The 4th of July is yours, not mine. You may rejoice. I must mourn. Why would you invite me into your temple of liberty?"
8: Douglass asked, "What to the slave is the 4th of July?"
9: Can you love your country enough to really criticize it? Do you love your country enough, or at least its principles, to condemn it when it's wrong? Douglass believed in America's creeds. He said so many times in so many ways, the creeds are great. It's the practices that are terrible.
8: I'm Meghna Chakrabarty. That's Today on Point. Stay with us.

0: Are you one of the organizers?
1: I am a voyageur, yes.
0: Yeah. So tell me about this and organizing this.
1: It's just absolute chaos. All of the organization and anything related to football is about hoping that people buy in to the chaos and the craziness. And the beautiful part about Canada is that we don't have to have that 100 years of history of toxicity.

0: So as you can tell, the Canadian fans are pretty happy. They waited 40 years for a win, and they get one of the biggest wins in World Cup history. 6-0 against Qatar, an incredible performance, and everyone streaming out of BC Stadium is absolutely delighted.
1: Do the BBC want to know if this is the football country? Damn right, it's the football country!
0: How are you feeling?
2: Amazing.
3: Unreal.
4: Yes.
3: BBC?
4: Yeah!
0: What was that like?
3: Amazing. That was fantastic.
5: First World Cup win by Canadian on Canadian soil.
3: Yes!
6: Amazing.
0: 6-0, did you expect it would be that big of a win?
6: No, but we enjoyed every minute of it. It was amazing. It was so, so cool. It was fantastic.
2: It was terrific. It was amazing.
0: So now, what do you think Canada can do at the World Cup?
2: Win.
6: Well, that means we make it probably, I mean, knock on wood, the goal differential helps us. We'll probably make it into the
3: next round, baby.
6: I think
3: next
6: we'll make
3: round.
6: Out of group stage. No,

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0: spend time on this new connected device. And also, don't forget the irony here. They're the ones that sold us the phone and all the addicting apps. But here's a new technology to take you away from the technology we told you you needed.
1: 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Thanks so much.
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1: 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This is Morning Edition from NPR News. I'm Steve Inskeep.
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1: Good morning. On this Friday, June 19th, Juneteenth, I'm Reginald Hardwick with your forecast from meteorologist Andrew Pritchard. Today, sunny with a high of 78 degrees and a northwest wind of 5 to 10 miles per hour. Tonight, partly cloudy with a low of 60 degrees and a northwest wind of 5 miles per hour. Tomorrow, Saturday, mostly sunny with a high of 80 degrees and a west wind at 5 miles per hour. And Sunday, afternoon showers with a high of 77 degrees. Good morning. On this Friday, June 19th, I'm Reginald Hardwick. Today is Juneteenth. It is also the grand opening for the Obama Presidential Center on the south side of Chicago. The center is an eight-story building that documents the life and 8 years in office of President Barack Obama, as well as accomplishments by former First Lady Michelle Obama. 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
5: Good morning, I'm Leila Fadil. 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
8: This is Here and Now. Today is Juneteenth, the holiday to mark the emancipation of enslaved people after the Civil War. It is also the first day the Obama Presidential Center is open to the public. It, of course, celebrates the nation's first black president. The $850 million campus on the Chicago South Side is more than a museum. It's meant to be a community center, after all, Barack Obama began as a local organizer. NPR national political correspondent Don Gagne is in Chicago. Hey, Don.
9: Hi, Scott.
8: You have seen openings of several centers and libraries like this. How do you put this one in context?
9: This one just feels different. The whole facility, the whole grounds. I was at the opening for the George W. Bush Museum, yep, which is in Dallas on campus at Southern Methodist. I was in Little Rock for the Bill Clinton Museum opening. But this one really feels like it is in a neighborhood, in the middle of a park. And it also feels like the museum itself is, while it's the dominant architectural figure, that tall Obama obelisk, I almost called it an Obamalisk.

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1: Welcome to The Middle. I'm Jeremy Hobson. Today's teachers are facing challenges that would have been difficult to imagine just a generation ago. There's the growing role of artificial intelligence in the classroom, a technology just as new to the teachers as it is to the students. The shrinking role of financial support from the federal government, which is currently trying to dismantle the Department of Education. And many students are still struggling to get caught up after the COVID pandemic. So what are the challenges facing teachers in 2026, and how can they be overcome? Joining us, Jill Barchet, a writer and editor at the Hechinger Report, and Kurt Russell, a high school history teacher in Oberlin, Ohio, and the 2022 National Teacher of the Year. This show is previously recorded, so we're not taking any more live calls, but you can leave us a message at 844-4MIDDLE. Stay right there. The Middle starts right after the news.
2: Live from NPR News in Washington, I'm Janine Herbst. Israel and Hezbollah in Lebanon have agreed to a ceasefire, according to a U.S. official, but the fighting hasn't stopped. Lebanon's health ministry says at least 47 people, including children, have been killed in Israeli attacks today. Four Israeli soldiers were killed as troops pushed further into southern Lebanon, according to the Israeli military. NPR's Jane Raff has more.
3: Israel launched a wave of strikes as its forces moved toward a strategic hill in southern Lebanon. Iran-backed Hezbollah said it targeted tanks and troops as they advanced. Local officials said some of the children were killed when Israeli airstrikes collapsed residential buildings. The U.S. and Iran signed a ceasefire agreement Wednesday, which specified that fighting would also stop in Lebanon. Israel made clear it would not abide by the deal, but a U.S. official tells NPR that both Israel and Lebanon have agreed to a new ceasefire. Iran's foreign ministry spokesman said Iran held the U.S. responsible for the Israeli attacks and considered them a breach of its agreement with the United States. Jane Araf, NPR News, Beirut.
2: Italy's top diplomat has canceled a scheduled visit to the U.S. after President Trump claimed that Italian Prime Minister Giorgia Meloni had, quote, begged for a photo op with him. NPR's Ruth Sherlock has more.
4: Italian Foreign Minister Antonio Tajani abruptly cancelled a planned trip to the U.S. this weekend, calling Trump's comments towards Meloni serious and offensive. Meloni had once been deemed the, quote, Trump whisperer of Europe, having developed a warmer relationship with him than other European leaders. But that has broken down in disagreements over America's support for Israel's actions in Gaza, the Iran war, and Ukraine. Trump said he was filmed in conversation with Meloni at the end of a G7 summit in France because the Italian premier had, quote, begged him for a photo op and that he had felt sorry for her. Meloni immediately responded in a video post on X calling the claim completely fabricated. She said, Italy and I do not beg. Ruth Sherlock, NPR News.
2: The Education Department is offering student loan borrowers a temporary discount on interest if they sign up for automatic payments. NPR's Corey Turner reports.
5: Hoping to entice millions of borrowers back into regular repayment, the department is offering a full percentage point off their interest rate. So a borrower with a 6% rate on their loans would see it drop temporarily to 5%. The offer begins July 1st, and the rebate would last for 2 years until summer 2028. Borrowers who are already enrolled in AutoPay don't need to do anything. They'll automatically get the discount. The Education Department says borrowers will have until the end of September to sign up and qualify. Corey Turner, NPR News.
2: 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Today is Juneteenth, marking the day near the end of the Civil War when enslaved people in Texas were finally liberated by Union troops. That was more than 2 years after the Emancipation Proclamation. And today, events are taking place around the country, including in Evanston, Illinois. That's where the annual Juneteenth Walk for Freedom parade took place, honoring Opal Lee, who led the movement to make Juneteenth a federal holiday. An exhibit at Northern Arizona University in Flagstaff looks at the history of African Americans in the lumberjack industry. Ryan Heinches with member station KNAU has more.
6: Artist Chip Thomas led the effort to present lumberjacks who don't resemble the classic Paul Bunyan character, and Northern Arizona University's own mascot served as a natural jumping-off point.
7: This exhibition is an opportunity to bring the idea of black lumberjacks to the home of Louis the Lumberjack.
6: It features photography and images of lumbermen who migrated to northern Arizona from the south. Bernadine Lewis grew up in Georgia with tales of black lumberjacks.
8: These invisible stories or unheard stories also help create the quilt, the fabric of America's history.
6: The Black Lumberjacks in Northern Arizona exhibit is on display through November. For NPR News, I'm Ryan Heinches in Flagstaff.
2: Wall Street is closed today in observance of the Juneteenth federal holiday. Janine Herbst, NPR News in Washington.
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1: School is out for summer, so why are so many teachers reporting that they are burned out? Welcome to The Middle. I'm Jeremy Hobbs, along with our DJ Tolliver. And Tolliver, I think two things people on both sides of the political aisle can agree on are, one, that education is incredibly important for opportunity and growth individually in this country, and two, that teachers are vital in giving students a good education.
10: Yeah, and I hope we will hear directly from teachers this hour, call in, about the challenges they are facing right now, because there are many. I do have to say I was a huge troublemaker, okay? So you guys should feel relieved. Geometry class. Mr. Tolliver, stop talking. You can hear it now.
1: At least that challenge is out of the way. But, you know, Tolliver, the landscape the teachers find themselves in today is different than what it was when you were in school. First of all, the Trump administration has been trying to dismantle the Federal Department of Education, which affects funding. And, of course, schools are often already stretched thin when it comes to funding. Then there's artificial intelligence, which has quickly become a part of the classroom, but it is just as new to the teachers as it is to the students. And remember, there are unforeseen challenges like COVID, which completely upended education in this country, and teachers and students are still living with the consequences of that. So we want to hear from you. What are the challenges facing teachers right now? What will it take to make sure they are equipped for this moment? Our number is 844-4MIDDLE. That is 844-464-3353. Or you can go to listentothemiddle.com. But first, last week, we asked what social media addiction is doing to all of us. Here are some of the voicemails that came in.
11: My name is Taylor Wilson. I'm a medical student calling from St. Louis, Missouri. I think that it's funny that Mark Zuckerberg says that there's no conclusive evidence that social media is actively negatively impacting anybody, when that's just pretty unequivocally, verifiably false.
12: Hi, my name is Lori. I'm calling from New Hampshire. New Hampshire had a law this year, no phones in schools. I teach high school. It's been one of the best things. They talk to each other almost too much, which was like so much better than silence in the classroom. They engage in conversations. They ask questions. They retain more.
13: Hi, my name is Kelly. I'm calling you from Fort Collins, Colorado. I'm a pastor. Oftentimes, my sermons are now social media. 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And then all those algorithms keep giving it to us. And so then we're just kind of drinking from the same well. 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
1: And joining us this hour, Jill Barchet, a writer and editor at the Hechinger Report, who just won the top national journalism award from the Education Writers Association. Jill, great to have you on, and congratulations.
14: Thank you, Jeremy. It's wonderful to be here.
1: And also joining us, Kurt Russell, a high school history teacher in Oberlin, Ohio, who was named the 2022 National Teacher of the Year. Kurt Russell, welcome to you.
15: Jeremy, thank you so much for having me.
1: Well, let me start with you, Kurt. We all know how disruptive the pandemic was for teachers and students, but how does this moment compare? Are teachers burned out right now?
15: Jeremy, thank you so much for that question. It's very comparable. in regards to COVID and looking at the situation that we are encountering right now within our school district. Teachers are burned out because teachers are carrying a lot of weight. The weight of being counselors, the weight of being educators, the weight of being all that encompassing of an individual. And the one thing that I need to remind your audience is that in regards to being an educator and the burnout, it's because of that pressure. It's the pressure that is bestowed upon teachers of making sure that they are doing what they're supposed to do, but at the same time, that extra burden on top of them. So with COVID, it was a little different in regards to not having students within the classroom and trying to teach virtually. Now that same situation is in the classroom where the situation of students not necessarily being mentally prepared, that social emotional learning gaps that are still happening today. And so I see a lot of comparison.
1: You're having to act as a counselor, you're saying, because of so many of the mental health challenges. What have you found, Jill, in your reporting about the challenges facing teachers today?
14: It's not just a mental health challenge. It's also a real academic challenge. After the pandemic, a lot of students fell behind where they otherwise would have been academically. And so now teachers are facing so many more skill levels in the classroom. So say 5 years, or how many years ago was the pandemic now? 6 years ago?
1: Yeah.
14: Maybe a typical teacher would have had 3 to 4 different grade levels in the classroom, say children who read between a third grade level and a seventh grade level in a classroom. Now that's expanded to 8 or 9 grade levels, and it is very, very hard for a teacher to manage that. Imagine trying to teach algebra to some children who can't yet multiply two-digit numbers and others who are ready for pre-calculus. It's exhausting to cater to all those individual academic needs.
1: Well, and when you talk about those topics, I wonder, Jill, how, just to set the stage for people, how is the U.S. Sort of student body comparing to other places in the world right now? Are they coming out of school competitive in terms of math scores and all those things, or are we doing pretty badly?
14: Well, one thing I would say to start is that historically the United States has performed quite mediocrely, is that a word, Jeremy? That if you even look back 50 years ago at international academic comparisons, the U.S. has never been in the top, particularly in mathematics. We're a little bit better in reading, and so we've always been in the middle of the pack. In more recent years, we've been somewhat slightly below the middle of the pack, but we've never been a leader. The leaders tend to be in Asia. You have countries like Korea, Taiwan, some places in Europe do much historically better than we have. Mm-hmm. And then the other question you asked is how we've been doing coming out of the pandemic. Yeah. Was that right?
1: Yeah.
14: Well, we're worse than we were beforehand when we were never at the top. But I want to say that this predated the pandemic. We've been in a learning recession that's been over 10 years now, and it's been both in reading and in math. And we don't fully understand why.
1: Kurt, we mentioned the cuts that have been happening at the Federal Department of Education. The Trump administration has been trying to dismantle the department. How has that been felt at the local level in schools so far? Are you noticing those cuts?
15: Jeremy, most definitely I am. I'm noticing the cuts in regards to less paraprofessionals within the schools. I'm noticing the cuts in regards to less resources, in regards to books within our schools. Computers as well. And so at Oberlin, we are facing major crunches where we are not having that human support along with that academic support in regards to resources. So it's being felt tremendously.
1: Kurt, just like everyone else, as we mentioned, teachers like you are dealing with the rise of artificial intelligence. How is that affecting the classroom right now? It has been more than 3 years since ChatGPT launched.
15: Yes. And Jeremy, the thing about AI is that it's here. Kids are using it. And so what we have to do as educators is find a way to make it successful. I always say the following, that AI is great in regards to trying to find answers, but it's teachers who are great in asking the questions, right? Those critical questions for students to really use in regards to making sure that they are still thinking critically. And so for me personally in the classroom, what I try to do, I know that students are using AI. Maybe I use AI as sentence starters, as paragraph starters, and allow students to write within the classroom itself, to allow students to have that critical thinking aspect within the classroom that is so needed.
1: Jill, I was talking to an educator who says that they have moved to oral exams because then it's very easy to tell whether somebody actually has the information in their head or can explain what they are supposed to know, as opposed to just using AI to help them write something down on a page and hand it in. What are you seeing in your reporting about the use of AI and how it's affecting schools and teachers in America?
14: Well, what we see from the research evidence, which is what I write about, is that it's possible, in theory, for artificial intelligence to be good for education. And in tightly controlled experiments, we see examples of where students learn more when AI is helping them. Maybe it is like a devil's advocate, and it questions the student, and it gets them to think about evidence and deeper understanding, and then they come to class able to have richer discussions. But these are tightly controlled experiments when the teacher is quite involved in how the student is using the AI. But how AI is actually being used in the wild, we see as unproductive, according to the research that I've been reading. Students are having AI write it for them or do the thinking for them, and it becomes a crutch. They're not going through the productive struggle that learning is, because learning isn't easy. And what we're seeing is that students are doing their work quicker because they're using AI to do it, but they're learning less.
1: You've also mentioned one other thing in your reporting I just want to ask you quickly about, Jill, before we get to phone calls, which is that absenteeism, you say, is arguably the most important problem in education right now. Explain that.
14: So before the pandemic, about 1 out of 7 students was chronically absent. That skyrocketed. In 2022, 1 out of 3 students was chronically absent. That means they were missing more than 10% of the school year, 18 days or more. Some students were missing a third of the school year. Mm-hmm. And you can't learn if you're not showing up at school. That's gotten a little bit better, but we are still a lot higher. Absenteeism is still much higher than pre-pandemic levels. Schools are throwing a lot of resources at trying to combat it, mental health counselors, parent visits, but it's
1: still
14: a frustrating problem.
1: Yeah. Again, our number is 844-464-3353. And Tolliver, there has been a lot of pushback to the cuts that we talked about that the Trump administration has been making to the Department of Education.
16: Yeah, and the Secretary of Education is Linda McMahon, a former professional wrestling executive. Here's an exchange between McMahon and Pennsylvania Democrat Madeline Dean last year.
17: I don't understand. It seems like a logic fallacy to me. You think the federal Department of Education is not living up to what it ought to be doing, and yet you decide that the answer to that is not to check on these investments. It is shut the whole doggone thing down. Well, that doesn't make any sense.
18: Well, I think the fallacy is the way you're stating it. And what I have looked at and said from the very beginning, we have failed. This system we have in place does not
17: work. So it is your mission to shut it down.
18: It is the mission to shut down the bureaucracy of the Department of Education.
1: Hmm. By the way, just this week, the White House moved both special education and civil rights oversight outside the DOE. Tolliver, is this Paul Simon?
16: It is Paul Simon. This is Me and Julio Down by the Schoolyard. People don't know this. It's actually about sitting all summer break on your iPad, not talking to anyone. We're taking your calls on the middle coming up.

0: week.
1: I'm Jason Croft here with you on a Thursday afternoon, and you're listening to Here and Now here on AM 580. And here's your IPM news forecast from meteorologist Andrew Pritchard. For this afternoon, partly cloudy, high of 73 with the wind out of the northwest at 5 to 15 miles an hour. Tonight, clear skies, a low of 57 with the wind still out of the northwest at 5 miles an hour. Tomorrow, sunny, high of 78, partly cloudy tomorrow night, low of 60. And for Saturday, mostly sunny, high of 80.
2: The U.S. and Iran have an agreement. 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
5: 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This is The Middle. I'm Jeremy Hobson. If you're just tuning in, The Middle is a national call-in show. We're focused on elevating voices from the middle, geographically, politically, philosophically, or maybe you just want to meet in the middle. This hour, we're asking, what are the challenges facing teachers today? Tolliver, how can people reach us?
6: Just call 844-4-MIDDLE. 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You can also write to us at listentothemiddle.com.
5: I'm joined by Jill Barchet, writer and editor at the Hechinger Report, and Kurt Russell, high school teacher in Oberlin, Ohio, and former National Teacher of the Year. And Jill Barchet, what kind of an effect will it have to, as we said, move special ed and civil rights oversight out of the Department of Education as the Trump administration just did?
7: Well, it's hard to predict what the effect will be before it actually happens. Many disability rights advocates are worried about it. They are deeply skeptical about the Department of Health and Human Services, in part because Robert F. Kennedy Jr., he has made a point that vaccines cause autism, and that's caused a lot of consternation in that community, and so there's a lot of lack of trust. And also bringing civil rights enforcement to the Department of Justice. Believe it or not, the vast majority of education civil rights cases are ones for students with disabilities. It's not cases for racial discrimination. And so they're also worried because the Office of Civil Rights at the Department of Justice is severely understaffed. There's already a giant backlog of education civil rights cases, and they're worried that it could get worse.
5: I want to just ask you, Kurt Russell, about one other thing that may or may not come up from our callers before we get to the phones, and that is school safety. Because I was in high school when Columbine happened. That was in 1999. And since then, the studies are showing now that 50,000 students per year experience shootings at their school. How does that affect you as a teacher in terms of what you have to do, and do you have the support you need to do what you have to do because of that threat?
8: It is so sad, Jeremy, because in the beginning of my career, we never, and this is my 30th year of teaching, we never practiced a school shooting. Now we have practice of school shooting. What should we do? And that's traumatizing, not only for students, but for teachers as well. Do we have the support? The answer is yes, we do. At Oberlin, but at the same time, it's emotionally draining where we have to take time out of an academic day to practice what happens just in case someone comes into our building and tries to cause harm. That's difficult.
5: Yeah, absolutely. Let's get to the phones. Nancy is calling in from Illinois. Nancy, go ahead with your thoughts about the challenges facing teachers.
9: Well, I found out today, I ran for office, I ran for state representative, but I found out today, can you hear me okay?
5: Yeah, go ahead.
9: Yeah, Jeremy, I found out today that two of our schools have closed in McChesney Park, which is a suburb of a town called Rockford. It's like a suburb, and that's not fair. That is not fair. All these teachers have been displaced. And I really am fed up with it. And I'm fed up with this town and the politics of this little town. It's a little bit corrupt. And I just can't believe there's $19 million. I want everyone to hear this clearly. $19 million that could have been utilized to keep at least one of these grade schools open, and it's not going to happen.
5: Yeah. Nancy, thank you for bringing that up. Kurt Russell, I imagine this happens from time to time, that schools end up closing down. But what ends up being the effect of that? And why is it happening?
8: Yes. The effects of that, of course, is classrooms are getting larger. You have more students in terms of teacher-student ratio. And so it's difficult when you have one teacher trying to educate 35-plus students. So that's one of the major effects of that, where you don't get that personal relationship as much with a smaller school. What could be done? At the moment, Jeremy, I'm not quite sure. Maybe what we need to do is, you know, elect those individuals that are school-centered, making sure that our school board are reflective of the mission of our community, which is to educate our students. And by doing that, educating our students means to make sure that we keep our schools open and make sure that we fund our schools properly.
5: By the way, is there an ideal class size in your view?
8: I have to be very biased. I'm laughable at this. I have a very small school district, and so the teacher-student ratio is maybe 1 to 15 in my school.
5: 15. Okay.
8: Yes.
5: So that's pretty good.
8: Yes.
5: All right. David is calling in from San Antonio, Texas. David, what about you, the challenges facing teachers?
0: Well, I'm a school principal, and what I hear from your other speaker here is, they're right on track, exactly. What we see is a lack of resources. And when we say resources, one of the resources that I want to focus on is on the lack of time. We tend to, from the government point of view and from the oversight point of view, put all these requirements on our teachers, you know, and trainings and readiness, that it's eating up into what was traditionally academic time. And so, and then you're held accountable for doing more with less, and in this case, less time to somehow get them ready to the same caliber that we were developing, as brought out earlier, that we're no longer are. We're no longer producing that same type of learning because of different things. Whether it's it's kids learning with AI, but what happens is you start changing the mentality. When you start limiting time, it starts becoming a checklist mentality. I got it done. I got that done. I got it done. And you lose the personal connection, and you lose the essence of learning. And that's also what's happening with our students. They're now under so much pressure with less time, and now they're like, hey, I got the homework done, but I didn't learn it.
5: And who's giving you that checklist, David? Is that the politicians? Is that like just laws that are being passed saying you've got to do this and that?
0: Yeah, it is. I want you to think of some of the things that happens, especially recently. You have changes to curriculum that you're like, are you for real? You're somehow putting politics and other things into curriculum nowadays, and religion and all sorts of stuff when we were clearly a separation of church and state. And then you're requiring, you have certain mandates. For example, you must provide gifted and talented services, which is very much like developing lesson plans and activities on the other side of the spectrum for a child with a disability, but yet you don't fund what you're requiring, like gifted and talented teachers.
5: Yeah.
0: And so sometimes it's not always about funding, it's about the constraints that you're putting on the school system that now starts to impact the time that was there for developing highly effective lessons, looking at the learning in process, providing that feedback so that it's genuine and it really catapults learning, and yet we're seeing that impacted. And throughout the years, I've been doing this now for 30 years, it slowly has eroded.
5: Yeah.
0: So now it starts becoming almost, for lack of a better word, almost an assembly line mentality.
5: Let me take that to our guest, David. Thank you very much for that call. Jill Barche, what do you think when you hear that about just not just a lack of resources, but also just too many things that have to be done?
7: Right, that teachers are under a lot of time pressure. If you don't mind, Jeremy, I'd like to talk about the lack of resources and the reason behind it, because I think it's important for listeners out there to understand it. It's not federal budget cuts. Yes, the Trump administration has proposed slashing federal education funding, which, by the way, amounts to less than 15% of school funding. The rest of it comes from state and local property taxes, about 50-50 split. And the reason that schools are having these budget cuts and they can't hire the paraprofessional aides that Kurt was talking about, or the schools are closing like the other caller was talking about, is because the number of students has fallen. Ever since the Great Recession of 2008, we haven't been making as many babies. And what that means now, as we make fewer babies, there's fewer students in the schools. And mm-hmm. school funding is based on the number of students. And when you have many, many fewer students in the schools, that means you have many, many fewer dollars to support the schools. And that is the primary driver of the cuts.
5: Mm, interesting. Tolliver, what is coming in at listentothemiddle.com?
6: There's so much. It's kind of tough to manage. Ben from Minnesota Public Radio, listening from there, said he's a teacher for 20 years, and he says, most parents will say they support their child's teachers, but when we contact home about an issue, they don't believe us. Also, principals want to be buddies, not disciplinarians. Let's go to Deborah. Let's keep it with Minnesota. On top of everything, outside money has made its way into Minnesota's largest school district, where three conservative board members are now refusing to put any local referendums on the November ballot to increase funding so that teachers can do their jobs. And let's wrap it up here with Jody. I don't know where she's from. Jody says, hi, I've been teaching for 25 years. I teach high school. My current students are emotionally so behind. They look like young adults but behave like 12-year-olds. They're also so afraid of failing, they are unwilling to try. There is no risk-taking.
5: Yeah, that, we've heard that before about just sort of that the generation right now is that there is less risk-taking and there's more fear of failure. We'll see if that changes. It seems like every generation sort of does a backlash against the previous generation. As we heard last week on our show about social media addiction, where Generation Alpha apparently is rebelling against the phone addiction because they see what it's doing to all of us. Let's get to Julie in Pittsburgh, Pennsylvania. Julie, what about you? What are your thoughts?
10: Hi there. Yeah, we use something called the Yonder Pouch in our school. I'm a long-term educator. And the Yonder Pouch has been wonderful for helping to corral technology, has specifically stopped group fights in our school. And recently, Pennsylvania enacted a law that technology is no longer going to be accepted, like cell phones in the classroom. However, we still have problems with Chromebooks. So students use Chromebooks in the classroom, and the Chromebooks are its own issue because the students will not bring in their Chromebooks. They'll bring in the parents' laptops that are not under the full control of the cyber sitter. And then I see students time and time again in the back of the classroom just watching YouTube videos all day long with their headphones on and not paying attention to instruction. So that's a real big problem. To parents out there, make sure you don't give your laptops to your children. Make sure that they're using the Chromebooks that are issued by the school. We also recently read a book called The Smartest Kids in the World by Amanda Ripley. And her takeaways were that let's reduce the amount of technology in the classroom that we're seeing in Finland and South Korea in comparison to the United States, that they have gone back to, no kidding, the Blackboard type of teaching, and that has greatly increased their test scores. They've also increased teacher salaries, and they have also elevated socially the prestige of being a teacher, which we think is tremendously prestigious and highly beneficial to society. And really needs to be elevated.
5: Yeah, that is a very interesting point, Julie. Thank you very much for that. And Kurt Russell, I want to ask you about the prestige issue, but first of all, let me just ask about the Yonder Pouch. I know in Ohio, where you are, they've also banned phones in schools. Is that working out? I mean, is that making a big difference in terms of reducing stress, or are people just finding a way around it?
8: You know, I think it's making a big difference within our kids. What I noticed most of all is that our kids are talking to one another at lunchtime, and now there's laughter in lunch. We offer board games where now kids are playing at lunchtime. And this is high school. And so we have Uno and different other games that kids are playing. They're talking to one another. They're having discussions. And so I find it to be very worthwhile and is working very well. And even in the classroom is working where my style of teaching is more of a Socratic seminar, a lot of discussion. And so kids are really buying into that as well. So it is working very well.
5: And what about the prestige issue? Do you think that we don't put teachers on a pedestal as we should in this country, and that that's causing a problem?
8: Wow, tough question. You know, a pedestal is a difficult word for me because I consider myself a humble servant in regards to teaching, and so I don't want to put myself on a pedestal. What I would like to do is to be respected as an expert. And that's one of the things where it's missing in regards to our policies that are being made about education and teaching, where educators are not at the table having these discussions. And so I would like to be invited more in regards to having discussions, but not necessarily put myself on the pedestal.
5: Jill, do you think we should put journalists on a pedestal? No, I'm just kidding.
11: yes.
5: That's for another show. Let's go to another caller. Chris is in St. Paul, Minnesota. Chris, what about you? Challenges facing teachers.
12: Hi. I have two children in grade school, and both of them tell me that the classroom is really disruptive because the teachers really don't have any tools for disciplining kids. You know, it's just, well, you got to live with it because we can't do anything about it. I'm not talking about, you know, kids or anything like that, but, you know, if kids get out of hand, you can't just let them disrupt the entire classroom. And I think we have gone way over, and I don't know that the teachers have the tools, because if they do something, then, you know, there's a big uproar about it. I also, to your comment about Asian countries, they don't have disruption in classes. Their classes are orderly, and you know, there's a saying in Japan, the nail up gets hammered down. And, you know, they just, they don't stand for it. And I think this is a big problem.
5: Interesting point, Chris. Jill Barchet, what do you think about that? That the teachers don't have the ability to discipline in the way that Chris feels that they should be able to?
7: One of the things we hear from teachers over and over again is what a struggle it is to manage behavior. They call it classroom management. And teachers feel really unprepared after they go through a teacher training program and they enter the classroom, and they wish they had more tools and more tips, more wisdom from veterans on how to do it well. It's not easy.
5: Well, I want to hear from more teachers and maybe even a student. If we could get a student to call in, I'd love to hear what they think the challenges facing teachers are. Our number is 844-4MIDDLE. That's 844-464-3353. And Tolliver, we mentioned burnout. A lot of teachers have left the profession because of burnout. Last year, researchers at the University of Missouri surveyed teachers and found 78% have thought about quitting since the pandemic.
6: Wow. And some have been really vocal about it. This TikTok went viral last year. A teacher named Hannah Maria announced she was leaving education because of all the challenges she faced.
13: A lot of these kids don't know how to read because they have had things read to them, or they can click a button and have something read out loud to them. I just don't think these kids even care. They don't care about making a difference in the world. They don't care about how to have a resume. They don't care how to write a resume. They don't care how to write a cover letter, because ChatGPT will just do it for them. And I think that we need to cut off technology from these kids probably until they go to college.
5: Wow.
6: Guilty on the cover letters.
5: I'm going to ask our guests about that in a moment. But Tolliver, as we go to break here, what are we listening to?
6: This is Chuck Berry with School Day. This was actually his biggest hit, and I'm shocked because this is such a wholesome song, and Chuck Berry is not a wholesome guy. Okay? People like him like that. More of your calls coming up on The Middle.

0: 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I'm Jason Croft, and it's Here and Now, here on AM 580. Partly cloudy this afternoon, high of 73. Clear skies tonight, low of 57. Tomorrow, sunny, high of 78. And tomorrow night, partly cloudy, low of 60.
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4: This is The Middle. I'm Jeremy Hobson. This hour we're asking, what are the challenges facing teachers today? I'm joined by Kurt Russell, a high school history teacher in Oberlin, Ohio, and Jill Barchet, writer and editor at The Hechinger Report. 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And before we get to the phones, do you agree, Kurt Russell, with that sentiment in the TikTok video that students don't know how to read anymore?
5: I respectfully disagree, especially the comment in regards to that kids don't want to. I still have hope in our education system, and kids really would like to learn, and they thrive to learn. They thrive to do well. So I feel the pain that some of our teachers are going through because kids are struggling. Like Jill mentioned, because of COVID, you know, academically, they are behind, but I believe they would love to catch up. And I think it's our responsibility as educators is to inspire them and to encourage them as well.
4: Well, and Jill, you've done reporting on reading comprehension in this country. What did you find?
6: Well, it's way behind where it used to be. And what Kurt was just saying, yes, students do want to learn. They do want to catch up, but they're out of the certain habits that they used to have. There are surveys that accompany national tests and international tests, and they ask students, how much do you read on your own for pleasure? And the numbers have plummeted. And the way you get smarter and interested in reading is you build that muscle, you build that attention span. And if the students are not in the habit of reading and practicing, it atrophies. And so it's tough to build it up again when there's TikTok videos and Insta reels to scroll through because it's so much more entertaining in the moment.
4: Right, right. Even though the benefits, I feel like when you actually can get yourself to sit down and read an entire book, they last much longer than whatever you pull out of the TikTok video or something much shorter. Or even the newspaper, even a news article versus an actual book. Okay, let's go to Corrine in Los Angeles. Corrine, what about you? What do you think about this?
7: Hi, thank you for having me on. I'm a teacher in Los Angeles at LAUSD, and I've been here since 97. And it's not to say that I don't see what I'm going to share, but I see that it's gone down. I see the tremendous support that we and the potential that students do have, and we encourage and we are assisting them in the classroom, but the accountability drops when they walk out of the out of school, and it doesn't happen at home. And I think a lot of the time that's where the disconnect is. I feel like in years past I had so much support from parents, and it's not to say they don't love them, support them, care for them, provide for them, but they're just not helping them continue and, as you are stating, building their muscles, you know, to continue on and feel successful in education. It's not just in the school. It needs to continue on in home.
4: Yeah, a very important point. Kurt Russell, do you agree with that, that the parents maybe could be doing a little bit more in making your lives easier as teachers?
5: Yes, most definitely. And like your callers say, I do not want to blame the parents, but at the same time, I think the issue is that, you know, sometimes parents might not have the skills to do algebra or geometry, right? Or might not have the skill set to sit down with a child and help them with chemistry and physics. And a lot of times our parents are working two and three jobs to make ends meet and maybe not at home. And so it's difficult where kids are in school for maybe 6 hours a day and then go home and maybe not have that strong academic support that they need.
4: But for the parents who are listening right now, if you could tell them to do one thing differently, what would it be?
5: Spend time. with a kid in regards to making sure that they check. We have PowerSchool in our school system. So make sure they check the grade, check their assignments that are due. Those are the things that are possible. Email teachers, come to parent-teacher conferences. So things like that really helps navigate their child through school. Mm-hmm.
4: Cap is calling in from Milwaukee. Cap, what about you? What do you think about this?
8: Well, I got there's so many problems with the school system. I'll just take the one about the fake letter grades. Grade inflation is horrible nowadays, and teachers are being told, literally, to pass kids on whether they're ready to read or not ready to read. And then they end up blaming the teacher, but they don't learn to read, and they get by with these fake grades.
4: Mm. How do you see that play out, Cap?
8: Well, it plays out by kids graduating without
4: not being ready,
8: being able to read. And that's how it plays out. But it's also the graduation farce. Yeah, I know kids that didn't attend their last year of school and still walk across the stage with a diploma.
4: Yeah.
8: And, you know, all this is and who's to blame for everything is the teachers. I could go on for that.
4: Yeah,
8: forever.
4: No, it's a very important point. Jill Barshay, what about that? Grade inflation.
6: I've been writing about grade inflation a lot over the past 5 years. It predates the pandemic. And then during the pandemic, when school was disrupted, schools and teachers didn't want to penalize children. And so, yes, there were high grades being given out for very little work. And it's been hard to tamp that down. I mean, what we see in the data is that there are more A's than ever, and yet test scores have gone down. So there's a big gap there, and it's very hard to unwind it. It's happening both in college and in universities and at high schools.
4: Yeah. Tolliver, we've been talking a lot about burnout here, and we've got a teacher on the line, a former teacher, who has left the classroom, Jonathan, in Princeton, Kentucky. Jonathan, you decided to call it quits as a teacher.
9: Yeah, hey, how's it going? I will finish out and thought, well, that's kind of my experience. I did 6 years, and just our school. So I taught in southeastern Kentucky, and the population is decreasing just for losing industries and various reasons. And so one of your speakers mentioned that, you know, why does the school close and losing funding? So we're losing students in the county because of going to other schools and in the population area. And so the students were really apathetic, and I love all my students. We're very capable. But when the students lose programs, like we had engineering and we had other programs that were interesting to the students, like a more developed arts program, and with less population, they've had to eliminate teachers. And every year, every few years, we've lost teachers. And so that's really just some insight into how school, you know, goes towards closing. I mean, it's still open right now, but yeah, so all of that combined made a pretty tough situation. And as far as burning out, yeah, I was spent a lot of hours at work, and not so much my girlfriend, my wife at the time, that made it very difficult for a situation. So yeah, leaving the classroom, going to graduate school actually was much, really helped me personally, mental health wise. And each person has to do what they got to do for themselves and their families, but it's a very challenging situation, especially in areas where the population is going down, like your speaker said, because then the school's losing funding. So it's just navigating those situations.
4: What are you doing now, Jonathan?
9: I don't have the answers for that. Yeah, I'm a graduate student, actually, at the University of Kentucky, so I'm just about to finish, and I'm actually going to go back into the classroom, but it's my master's allowed me to teach at

0: just normalize a little bit, it's also teachers' pay, where you could find a job at a factory making 2 and 3 times as much as you can as a teacher with maybe less stress as well. And I think teacher pay has to be in this equation as well. And we really need to think about paying our educators what they are worth.
1: Mm-hmm. Let's get to another caller. Nicole is in Ann Arbor, Michigan. Nicole, you're also a teacher.
2: Yeah, I'm a special education teacher, but I know a lot. I still have relationships with a lot of the students in Gen Ed. I'm at elementary school, and I'm listening to people say that kids don't know how to read, and I gotta say, I agree. There are kids going on to 3rd grade, 4th grade, 5th grade, even going on to middle school who don't know all the letters of the alphabet, don't know all the sounds that all the letters spell. Or kids who have 50% attendance and they are moving on to middle school as well, not knowing how to read or do math. Or they know some, but, you know, not enough, not on grade level. And I don't think there's anything that can be done in classrooms as we have them structured currently that would alleviate this problem. And I have an idea that it could be implemented. It would require a lot of money.
1: Yeah.
2: It would be to, like, if a student is a year or maybe 2 years behind by the end of 1st grade or 2nd grade or 3rd grade, like, instead of moving them on to the next grade or instead of having them repeat a grade, maybe instead have them do sort of like a gap year where they actually focus on the things they need to learn.
1: Yeah.
2: Like, they focus on learning what all the letters are, learning how to decode, learning how to add, instead of focusing on the grade level standards of the curriculum, because frankly it's a waste of time to teach a student how to do things that they don't have the fundamentals to be able to do.
1: Nicole, thank you very much. What do you think about that, Kurt Russell, about just having students take a gap year if they are not ready to move on, instead of just putting them in the next grade?
0: I think one of the options that I believe is a little more beneficial, which the caller just mentioned, if we put more funding into resources that will allow our students to gain the necessary support that they need, whether it's more tutoring, more after-school tutoring or programming, something that is more substantial for our kids to grow.
1: Mm-hmm. Jill Barchet, by the way, all the calls that have come in, is there something that that has not come up in this hour that you're surprised that it hasn't come up as somebody who covers education all the time?
3: I'm thinking about that for a moment.
1: Don't set off the silence alarm.
3: while I continue to think about that, I just wanted to say that after the pandemic, the federal government gave $200 billion to schools, in part to help students catch up. And it was recommended that they spend it on tutoring. And a lot of schools put, you know, millions and millions of dollars into tutoring. It was one of the few things that the research evidence said should really help kids catch up. Like the caller was saying, one-on-one, work with students on their letters, on their math that they missed. Mm-hmm. And it turned out to be, sadly, a colossal failure for the most part. It was easier to do tutoring as small programs, and that's what the research literature had studied. You know, a program of 100 kids getting tutoring, it was possible to get tutors to them. But when you try to roll it out to thousands and thousands and millions of students around the country, there just weren't enough tutors. You couldn't reschedule the school day to find enough time to do tutoring. There was no classroom space for it. It's a logistic nightmare to actually roll out tutoring on a large scale, and we haven't solved it.
1: Let's get to another caller, Jessica in Winslow, Arizona. Hi, Jessica. Go ahead with your thoughts.
4: Hi. Thanks for taking my call. Yeah, my son is now 23 years old, but he was supposed to graduate. Well, he did graduate from high school in 2020. But I remember when he was in school and trying to support him in his homework after school, and it was so frustrating because it was really hard because I was working, my partner was working full time, but I also had a side job, you know, to be able to pay our bills. So finding that time to do the homework in addition to baseball practice and and art.

0: class and all these other things that they wanted the students to be doing in addition to homework. And I remember PowerSchool was the most frustrating thing because the teachers also are going from, you know, 25 kids to 30 kids to 35 kids because we're not investing in making sure that, you know, one teacher should really only have no more than 20 kids in their classroom. Well, they don't have time to put everything into PowerSchool. So then you're yelling at your kid, big fights about an assignment that was supposed to be done that he said was turned in. It's not in PowerSchool.
1: Yeah.
0: Anyway, and so that went, it was this cycle that was just so frustrating all through his school year, really, all the started from junior high, which is seventh grade here, all the way into high school.
1: Yeah.
0: And then it caught, and, you know, just the frustration of it was really, really hard. So I think it's more of a society thing, and I think that school boards need to understand that they really need to put more support into the teachers and reduce those class sizes, because this isn't going to work this way.
1: And that, of course, the parents have a lot on their plate as well. Jessica, thank you for that call. I want to sneak in one more call because we have a lot of calls from Texas, and I want to get one of them on here before we wrap up this hour. Marianne is in Dallas. Marianne, go ahead with your thoughts briefly.
2: Hello. So my thoughts are, and I'll speak to my experience here in Texas, we public school teachers are actively undermined by our state legislature and our governor in the policies that they're putting forth. We're underfunded. We are understaffed. Pretty much nearly every school district in Texas that, you know, isn't in a rapidly growing area has been consistently losing funding just based on how our funding is. But the standards are made harder and harder every year, but you have a law where you're literally taking public dollars and putting it towards private schools.
1: Mm.
2: On top of that, in Texas, we just aren't paid well. I know one of the journalists on the panel was speaking towards that, you know, I can't think of another career where I have 2 degrees, I'm working on a third, and my pay raise is $1,500 spread out over 12 months. That's
1: right. Low pay for, yes.
2: We're taught that, you know, oh, you have to do it for the love of the kids. Well, I'm sorry, but the love for the children, which I do have, does not pay my bill, which just went up $500 because of
1: Marianne,
2: so it's just so frustrating because we love our students, but man, yeah.
1: Well, and I'm so glad that you brought it back to that, because we've heard so much this hour about sort of lack of resources. Kurt Russell, as you hear that, and I wonder, you know, you're a teacher, you're a former teacher of the year, and as you think about the things that you need, I also just wonder, finally, what is the goal? What makes you feel like you did your job as a teacher if you've got all the resources that you need?
3: I think the goal is not necessarily for my students to love the subject that I teach, which is history. I think the goal is to make our students a very civic-minded individuals, where they could think critically, where they could grow, where they have a passion for learning. I believe that's the goal, and where they could make a living. And that's the art of teaching. Mm-hmm. That's the joy of teaching and the love of teaching, is for our students to be civic-minded and for our students to be able to be self-sufficient, to be resilient, and to be able to grow.
1: A great note to end on. Kurt Russell, high school teacher in Oberlin, Ohio, and 2022 National Teacher of the Year, and Hechinger Report writer and editor Jill Barchet. Thank you so much to both of you for joining us.
4: Thank you for having us.
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1: 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Our technical director is Steve Mork. I am Jeremy Hobson. Thanks for listening. I'll talk to you soon.

0: 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A linguist breaks down the sentence structure, elocution, and pitch of their own beautiful game.
1: Once they get to that goal, not only do they go to a higher pitch, but they slow down that very fast articulation rate, and they'll often elongate the vowels. And it's in!
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3: If you face workplace discrimination, you can blow the whistle to an independent agency. 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
5: 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I'm meteorologist Andrew Pritchard. I've spent a lifetime tracking the skies and storms above central Illinois. 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

0: From the land of the Grant University in Urbana-Champaign, Illinois, this is the Closing Market Report. I'm University of Illinois Extension's Todd Gleason. The markets are closed in observance of Juneteenth. Coming up, we'll explore Juneteenth, the Emancipation Proclamation that Abraham Lincoln put forth to end slavery in the United States, and we'll also discuss the War Department's General Order 143 from 1863. And we'll do that right here on this holiday edition of the Closing Market Report from Illinois Public Media. 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
1: Todd Gleason's services are made available to WILL by University of Illinois Extension.
0: Begin with, let me say that the script for today's program was not written by me, but rather is taken from the National Archives. And I want to stitch together something a little different as it's related to Juneteenth for you. We're going to start in 1862 with the Morrill Act. Now, it passed on July the 2nd of that year, and it was the act that made it possible for states to establish public colleges funded by the development or sale of associated federal land grants. Land-grant universities, for instance. Over 10 million acres were provided by these grants. The new land-grant institutions, which emphasized agriculture and mechanical arts, opened opportunities to thousands of farmers and working people previously excluded from higher education. It was sponsored by Senator Justin Morrill of Vermont. The act donating public lands to the several states and territories which may provide college for the benefit of agriculture and the mechanic arts marked the first federal aid to higher education. But the government's recognition of its obligation to provide schools for its future citizens dates from the beginning of the Republic. In the Northwest Ordinance of 1787, the Continental Congress wrote, "Knowledge being necessary to good government and the happiness of mankind, schools and the means of education shall forever be encouraged." With this ordinance, Congress established a precedent for the support of public education that would grow to substantial commitments in later years. Land was the key to the federal government's early involvement. Now, much of this land had been and would continue to be taken from Native American tribes. It was ceded through treaties, agreements, and seizure. In many cases, the federal government did not uphold its end of these treaties. We recognize that here at the University of Illinois. Now, these public lands were surveyed into 6-mile-square townships, and 1-square-mile sections in each township was reserved for the support of public schools. By the way, if you travel very much, you might recognize that 6-mile-square township or the 1-mile-square section, which is 640 acres across the whole of the United States. It really is the basis by which roads were laid out, and that's why things are straight. It's also why many counties are 36 square miles. Now, the land itself was rarely used for school construction, but rather was sold off with proceeds used to fund the school program. The system invited misuse by opportunities, and substantial portions of the educational land grants never really benefited education. Nevertheless, land grant support became a substantial factor in providing education to most American children who could never hope to attend private or charity-supported schools. The Morrill Act committed the federal government to grant each state 30,000 acres of public land issued in the form of land scrip, certificates for each of its representatives and senators in Congress. Although many states squandered the revenue from this endowment, which grew to an allocation of over 100 million acres, the Morrill land grants laid the foundation for a national system of state colleges and universities. In some cases, the land sales financed existing institutions. In others, new schools were chartered by the states. Major universities such as Nebraska, Washington State, Clemson, and Cornell were chartered as land-grant universities along with the University of Illinois. People of color were often excluded from these educational opportunities due to their race. The second Morrill Act of 1890 was aimed at the former Confederate states and sought to rectify this discrimination. It required states to establish separate land-grant institutions for black students or demonstrate that admissions was not restricted by race. The act granted money instead of land and resulted in the establishment of several historically black universities and colleges, what we call HBUCs, including Alabama A&M, Prairie View A&M University, and Tuskegee University. So the Morrill Act that created the land-grant university system, spelled M-O-R-R-I-L-L, was passed into law in July of 1862 and signed by President Abraham Lincoln. In September of that same year, he drafted the Emancipation Proclamation. President Abraham Lincoln issued the Emancipation Proclamation on January the 1st, 1863, announcing that all persons held as slaves within the rebellious areas are, and henceforward shall be, free. Let's continue from the National Archive. Initially, the Civil War between the North and South was fought by the North to prevent the secession of the Southern states and preserve the Union. Even though sectional conflicts over slavery had been a major cause of the war, ending slavery was not a goal of the war. That changed September the 22nd, 1862, when President Lincoln issued his preliminary Emancipation Proclamation, which stated that enslaved people in those states, or parts of states still in rebellion as of January the 1st of 1863, would be declared free. 100 days later, with the rebellion unabated, the president issued the Emancipation Proclamation declaring that all persons held as slaves within the rebellious areas are and henceforward shall be free. Now, Lincoln's step to change the goals of the war was a military measure and came just a few days after the Union's victory in the Battle of Antietam. With this proclamation, he hoped to inspire all black people and enslaved people in the Confederacy in particular to support the Union cause and to keep England and France from giving political recognition and military aid to the Confederacy. Because it was a military measure, however, the Emancipation Proclamation was limited in many ways. It applied only to states that had seceded from the Union, leaving slavery untouched in the loyal border states. It also expressly exempted parts of the Confederacy that had already come under Union control. Most important, the freedom it promised depended upon Union military victory. Although the Emancipation Proclamation did not end slavery in the nation, it did fundamentally transform the character of the war. After January 1, 1863, every advance of federal troops expanded the domain of freedom. Moreover, the proclamation announced the acceptance of black men into the Union Army and Navy, enabling the liberated to become liberators. And by the end of the war, almost 200,000 black soldiers and sailors had fought for the Union and freedom. From the first days of the Civil War, enslaved people had acted to secure their own liberty. The Emancipation Proclamation confirmed their insistence that the war for the Union must become a war for freedom. It added moral force to the Union cause and strengthened the Union both militarily and politically. As a milestone along the road to slavery's final destruction, the Emancipation Proclamation has assumed a place among the great documents of human freedom. Again, these words taken from the National Archive. Here are some excerpts from the proclamation. Whereas on the 22nd day of September in the year of our Lord 1862, a proclamation was issued by the President of the United States containing, among other things, the following, to wit, that on the first day of January in the year of our Lord 1863, all persons held as slaves within any state or designated part of a state, that people whereof shall then be in rebellion against the United States, shall be then, thenceforward, and forever free. And the executive government of the United States, including the military and naval authority thereof, will recognize and maintain the freedom of such persons, and will do no acts to repress such persons, or any of them, in any efforts they may make for their actual freedom. That the executive will, on the first day of January aforesaid, by proclamation, designate the states and parts of states, if any, in which the people thereof respectively shall then be in rebellion against the United States, and the fact that any state or the people thereof shall on that day be in good faith represented in the Congress Congress of the United States by members chosen thereto at elections where a majority of the qualified voters of such states shall have participated, shall, in the absence of strong countervailing testimony, be deemed conclusive evidence that such state and people thereof are not then in rebellion against the United States. Now, therefore, I, Abraham Lincoln, President of the United States, by the virtue of the power in me vested as Commander-in-Chief of the Army and Navy of the United States in the time of actual armed rebellion against the authority of the government of the United States, and as a fit and necessary war measure for suppressing said rebellion, do on this first day of January in the year of our Lord 1863, and in accordance with my purpose so to do, publicly proclaimed for the full period of 100 days from the day first above mentioned, order and designate as the states and parts of states wherein the people thereof respectively are this day in rebellion against the United States, the following, to wit, Arkansas, Texas, and there are some parishes that are exempted here, Mississippi, Alabama, Florida, Georgia, South Carolina, North Carolina, and Virginia, with some exceptions, including the 48 counties designated as West Virginia. And by virtue of the power, and for the purpose aforesaid, I do order and declare that all persons held as slaves within said designated states and parts of states are, and henceforward shall be, free, and that the executive government of the United States, including the military and naval authorities thereof, will recognize and maintain the freedom of said persons. And I hereby enjoin upon the people so declared to be free to abstain from all violence, unless in necessary self-defense, and I recommend to them that, in all cases, when allowed, they labor faithfully for reasonable wages. And I further declare and make known that such persons of suitable condition will be received into the armed services of the United States to garrison forts, positions, stations, and other places, and to man vessels of all sorts in said service. And upon this act, sincerely believed to be an act of justice, warranted by the Constitution, upon military necessity, I invoke the considerate judgment of mankind and the gracious favor of Almighty God, in witness whereof I have hereunto set my hand and caused the seal of the United States to be affixed. The Emancipation Proclamation, as signed by the President of the United States, Abraham Lincoln, and William H. Seward, Secretary of State. The January 1 Emancipation Proclamation freed slaves in the Confederate States and in the same stroke urged them to join the Union Army and Navy. That eventually led to the War Department's General Order 143, the creation of the U.S. Colored Troops. The War Department General Order 143, Creation of the U.S. Colored Troops, 1863, as written up on the National Archives. The War Department issued General Order 143 on May the 22nd of 1863, creating the United States Colored Troops. And by the end of the Civil War, roughly 179,000 black men, or about 10% of the Union Army, served as soldiers in the U.S. Army, and another 19,000 served in the Navy. The issues of emancipation and military service were intertwined from the onset of the Civil War. News that the Confederacy had attacked the U.S. garrison at Fort Sumter in Charleston, South Carolina, which began the Civil War in earnest, set off a rush by free black men to enlist in U.S. military units. They were turned away, however, because a 1792 federal law barred them from bearing arms for the U.S. Army. In Boston, disappointed would-be volunteers met and passed a resolution requesting that the government modify its laws to permit their enlistment. President Lincoln's administration wrestled with the idea of authorizing the recruitment of black troops, but was concerned that such a move would prompt the border states to secede. When General John C. Fremont in Missouri and General David Hunter in South Carolina issued proclamations that emancipated enslaved people in their military regions and permitted them to enlist, their superiors sternly revoked their orders. By mid-1862, however, the government was pushed into reconsidering the ban because of the escalating number of formerly enslaved people coming over Union lines, referred to in the military as contrabands, the declining number of white volunteers, and pressing personal needs of the Union Army. As a result, on July 17, 1862, Congress passed the Second Confiscation and Militia Act, freeing enslaved people whose enslavers were in the Confederate Army. 2 days later, slavery was abolished in the territories of the United States, and on July 22nd of 1862, President Lincoln presented the preliminary draft of the Emancipation Proclamation to his cabinet. Now, after the Union Army turned back Confederate General Robert E. Lee's first invasion of the North at Antietam, Maryland, and the Emancipation Proclamation was subsequently announced, black recruitment was pursued in earnest. Volunteers from South Carolina, Tennessee, and Massachusetts filled the first authorized black regiments. Recruitment was slow until black leaders, such as Frederick Douglass, encouraged black men to become soldiers to ensure eventual full citizenship. In fact, two of Douglass's own sons contributed to the war effort. Volunteers began to respond, and in May 1863, the government established the Bureau of Colored Troops to manage the burgeoning numbers of black soldiers. Nearly 40,000 black soldiers died over the course of the war, 30,000 of infection or disease. Black soldiers served in the artillery and infantry and performed all non-combat support functions that sustain an army as well. Black carpenters, chaplains, cooks, guards, laborers, nurses, scouts, spies, steamboat pilots, surgeons, and teamsters also contributed to the war cause. There were nearly 80 black commissioned officers. Black women, who could not formally join the army, nonetheless served as nurses, spies, and scouts, the most famous being Harriet Tubman, who scouted for the 2nd South Carolina Volunteers. Reconstruction and the Wade Davis Bill of 1864. At the end of the Civil War, this bill created a framework for Reconstruction and the readmittance of the Confederate states to the Union. In late 1863, President Abraham Lincoln and Congress began to consider the question of how the Union would be reunited if the North won the Civil War. In December, President Lincoln proposed a Reconstruction program that would allow Confederate states to establish new state governments after 10% of their male population took loyalty oaths and the states recognized the permanent freedom of formerly enslaved people. Several congressional Republicans thought Lincoln's 10% plan was too lenient. Senator Benjamin F. Wade of Ohio and Representative Henry Winter Davis of Maryland proposed a more stringent plan in February of 1864. The Wade-Davis Reconstruction Bill would also have abolished slavery, but it required that 50% of the state's white males take a loyalty oath to the United States and swear they had never assisted the Confederacy to be readmitted to the Union. Only after taking this, quote, ironclad oath, unquote, would they be able to participate in conventions to write new state constitutions. A Congress passed the Wade-Davis bill, but President Lincoln chose not to sign it, killing the bill with a pocket veto. Lincoln continued to advocate tolerance and speed in plans for the reconstruction of the Union in opposition to Congress. After Lincoln's assassination in April 1865, however, Congress had the upper hand in shaping federal policy toward the defeated South and imposed the harsher Reconstruction requirements first advocated in the Wade-Davis Bill. General Lee's surrender at Appomattox sets the table for the end of the Civil War. After the fall of Richmond, the Confederate capital, on April 2nd of 1865, officials in the Confederate government, including President Jefferson Davis, fled. the dominoes began to fall. The surrender at Appomattox took place a week later on the 9th day of April. Generals Ulysses S. Grant and Robert E. Lee met in Appomattox, Virginia to discuss the surrender of the Army of Northern Virginia. The terms were generous. The men of Lee's armies could return home in safety if they pledged to end fighting and deliver their arms to the Union Army. On April the 12th, 1865, in a quiet but emotional ceremony, the infantry of Lee's armies surrendered their arms, folded their battle flags, and received their parole papers, which guaranteed their safe passage home. While it was the most significant surrender to take place during the Civil War, General Robert E. Lee, the Confederacy's most respected commander, surrendered only his Army of Northern Virginia. The Grant-Lee Agreement served not only as a signal that the South had lost the war, but also as a model for the rest of the surrenders that followed. Not until 16 months after Appomattox, on August the 20th of 1866, did the President, Andrew Jackson, formally declare an end to the Civil War. The 13th Amendment to the U.S. Constitution. Passed by Congress on January the 31st, 1865, and ratified on December 6th, 1865, the 13th Amendment abolished slavery in the United States. It reads in Section 1, neither slavery nor voluntary servitude, except as punishment for crime whereof the party shall have been duly convicted, shall exist within the United States or any place subject to their jurisdiction. And in Section 2, Congress shall have power to enforce this article by appropriate legislation. With all that we've listened to and heard from the National Archives so far as background, let's turn our attention now to June the 19th. On the 19th day of June of 1865, the National Archives reports, 2.5 years after President Abraham Lincoln's Emancipation Proclamation, U.S. Major General Gordon Granger issued General Order No. 3, which informed the people of Texas that all enslaved people were now free. Granger commanded the Headquarters District of Texas, and his troops had arrived in Galveston the previous day. This day has come to be known as Juneteenth, a combination of June and 19th. It's also called Freedom Day or Emancipation Day, and it's the oldest known celebration commemorating the end of slavery in the United States. The official handwritten record of General Order No. 3 is preserved at the National Archive Building in Washington, D.C. It states, quote, the people of Texas are informed that in accordance with a proclamation from the executive of the United States, all slaves are free. This involves an absolute equality of personal rights and rights of property between former masters and slaves, and the connection heretofore existing between them becomes that between employer and hired labor. The freedmen are advised to remain quietly at their present homes and work for wages. They are informed that they will not be allowed to collect at military post and that they will not be supported in idleness either there or elsewhere. Unquote. The National Archives makes note that while the order was critical to expanding freedom to enslaved people, the racist language used in the last sentences foreshadowed that the fight for equal rights would continue. You've been listening to the Closing Market Report from Illinois Public Media. I'm University of Illinois Extension's Todd Gleason.
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0: This is the June 18 edition of Commodity Week. 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I am Todd Gleason. Our panelists for the day include Jim McCormick. 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Our theme music is written, performed, produced, and courtesy of Logan County, Illinois farmer Tim Gleason. So, Jim McCormick, let's pick up with you on China. Were they in the market at all in the last week and a half or 2 weeks?
2: They were in the market. Now, earlier in the week, there was all sorts of rumors that kind of got the market to rally for at the beginning of the week on reports in the cash market that China was in looking at purchasing beans. We never could get any hard confirmation from our cash contacts, but this morning, the USDA on their flash reporting system confirmed that China did buy 4.8 million bushels of new crop beans from the United States. Okay. And then there was also some unknown destinations buying another 4.4 million bushels. So hopefully that's a good sign China's in. Now, what I'm talking about, Todd, is a little bit of a wild card is how the China dynamics work. You remember back in the fall, China said they're going to buy 12 million metric tons of beans and they're going to buy 25 million metric tons of new crop beans. They did buy that 12 million, but it was all done by a political buy. What I mean by that is they never adjusted their tariffs. So the only way it could justify buying the beans is they overpaid for them and they bought the U.S. beans. Okay. But this purchase here now, is it the Chinese government buying it or is it the Chinese processors buying it? Because when we made this deal a couple weeks back now, there was a thought that China said, the administration said China's going to buy 25 million metric tons of new crop beans and up to 17 billion of additional ag goods. That's what the USDA or the government said. The Chinese said they're going to buy up to $30 billion of goods on the prerequisite that the U.S. was going to lower the tariffs on $30 billion worth of Chinese goods. So we're getting this purchase, which is very good. But I don't know if you can reach that $25 million without the lowering of the tariffs of the Chinese imports of our tariffs that they charge our beans coming in, because essentially we're not going to be competitive. So that's where, you know, seeing these purchases is a good sign. I'm hoping it's the beginning of a stronger purchase program, or is it just kicking the tires and we're going to have to wait to find out what happens? Because the only other point I want to make, Todd, is the next time President Trump and President Xi meet, it's in late September, which means the Chinese have quite a big window to actually make these purchases or even start to purchase this if they want to do it right in front of the Chinese summit.
0: Just for clarification's purpose on the Chinese tariffs as it's related to soybeans, China does have an import tariff on soybeans coming in from the United States. If their state-owned agencies bring those in, those don't necessarily have to be paid for any reason because it is just a swap within the government. If it was, as you're suggesting, a commercial side that was importing them, they could waive them, but there is a tariff that's is expected to be collected on those. Those are two really big different things. And I'm wondering, Garrett, when you think about China as it's related to the coming marketing year, how worried you might be. Or maybe you're really confident that they will be into the marketplace.
3: No, I had a lot of uncertainty whether they were going to, you know, there's no financial or there's no repercussions if they don't make the purchases. And it, you know, we had this yo-yo effect, you know, this spring, February, we were going to have the meeting and it was canceled and we sold off soybeans and then we have the meeting and then we come out and Secretary Bessent's comment was that soybeans are taken care of, even though details were unavailable after the meeting in China. So, the calendar kept ticking forward and they weren't buying anything. You're absolutely right. You know, state agencies don't have to pay the tariffs. And that's the thing, even after the meeting from, between Xi and Trump, you know, usually in the past, whenever they would meet, they would make some sort of symbolic gesture purchase, and that didn't happen after this meeting. And so we kept moving the calendar forward, and they hadn't purchased. I do think the timing is interesting. I mean, U.S. beans have been competitive with South American beans, non-Chinese destinations because of those tariffs. That was kind of evidence today because we had 12-week highs in old crop export sales that, you know, were competitive versus Brazil. But, you know, is it coincidental that President Trump and Iran signed this MOU last week, and now China starts buying U.S. beans again? I mean, I'm wondering if there was some sort of Chinese influence to, you know, end the situation in Iran, sort of thing. Purely speculation on my part, but I think the timing is interesting. That why now? You know, all of a sudden, is that this may be the ceremonial purchase because of, you know, of wrapping up this Iran situation.
0: Are you worried that it is only the ceremonial purchase in that case?
3: I like to believe that people are committed to their word. I mean, they bought the 12 million metric ton, even though they probably didn't have to. I think this is a good step, especially this will. I'm fully expecting bean acres to go up at the end of the month report, and this tempers some of the, this could temper some of the bearishness of a bearish acreage report. If you look at new crop bean spreads, they're starting to tighten up. You know, we're kind of at a juncture where, you know, new crop bean spreads were starting to move wider right about the same time they did this point last year when China was not around. And now new crop bean spreads are starting to firm up here, telling us that, you know, maybe the market believes that they're going to be around, or they're going to make, you know, they're at least going to make an attempt to their commitments. So, again, I'm not necessarily writing it in pen because, you know, there's no system here. You know, phase one trade deal, there's a system that if they fail to meet their commitments, this is purely a gentleman's agreement, if you will. You know, obviously there can be punitive tariffs from the U.S. side of things, but this isn't like the phase one trade deal, but it's a move in the right direction.
0: It's not written down. There is no pen to paper on this one, Jim. I think maybe the 12 there might have been, but the 8 million metric tons kind of got lost in Jan, February, March. I don't recall whether that came out of China or whether that came out of the White House, but it didn't materialize. So we'll have to watch that as well. And I guess it just all means that every day you have to watch the marketplace to see whether China's been in or not, doesn't it?
2: Exactly. I mean, even if it's in paper, or even if it's written down, you know, we saw that during the first Trump administration, they did not reach their targets. It's something, if you're a producer, you got to keep your eye on it right now. I'm like Garrett, I got to be optimistic the Chinese are going to try to do it. There's a lot of political, ramifications. I think, Garrett, you're very accurate. It's interesting you brought it up. I've always told people, I always thought the Chinese are the ones that are pulling the strings behind the negotiations. The Chinese buy a lot of oil from the Iranians. They wanted that solved. On the other hand, we are trying to diversify from rare earths, Todd. But it's going to take years and years to do it. In the meantime, the Chinese kind of got us by the Achilles heel. If they really wanted to play hardball, they could stop shipping the rare earths like they did about a year ago and throw us into a major problem, especially after all the munitions we used in Iran. So it is kind of interesting that Garrett made a point. Maybe that was part of the deal where, you know, China said, hey, you get the deal done, President Trump. We'll start up on that 25 million metric tons. You never know, because none of this is in writing. This is all just pure speculation, Todd.
0: All right. Turn your attention to something that will be in writing, Garrett. That's the end of the month reports. Both the acreage and grain stocks figures are due out. Do you think there will be many changes in the acreage report as USDA tries to tally up, and already has, actually? They've collected the data to the best of my knowledge. What kind of corn, soybeans were planted across the nation?
3: Last year really, you fool me once, came on you, fool me twice, came on me. And I just think that, I don't know what the USDA is going to print. Nobody knows. The bias is, considering the higher input costs, that bean acres increased slightly, corn acres may increase or decrease. I wouldn't be surprised to see them lower. But it just depends on what the whole acreage pie. But at the end of the day, you know, there was such a big miss last year because of the lack of farmer participation. Obviously the USDA has lost the handle on their ability to monitor the situation. So what I'm telling people is it's kind of like the FSA data, is that whatever the USDA prints, is probably going to be the minimum. You know, you're probably not going to see acres go down from there. So it just depends on how big of an increase that you're going to see at the end of the month relative to what the FSA acres are going to show in August. But you know, the big thing is there going to be many changes? I don't think so. I mean, if you just look at the general trend of the WASD over the course of the year, there hasn't been many changes at all. And even though, you know, corn exports have been running well above the USDA's pace, they hadn't adjusted the numbers. And then when they do, they offset with ethanol, you know. So, I mean, at the end of the day, carryout really doesn't change. And I don't know if that's a function of the budget cuts it doesn't have anything to do with sampling because that's the World Ag Outlook Board, but it just feels like budget cuts and that sort of thing is that they don't really, these USDA reports really don't want to rock the boat as much as they used to, whether that's intentional or if it's because of budget cuts.
0: Yeah, so USDA NAS does all the sampling, for instance, with the grain stocks report. They're doing the surveys as well. As you pointed out with farmers, as it's related to what they are putting into the ground, Jim. And then as you look forward into those reports, I know you're have been thinking about them, probably have seen a few numbers. What are the guesses like at this point that you're hearing?
2: Well, we'll get the hard numbers next week, Todd. I think all the press is asking for the numbers on Tuesday, Wednesday, I think is when most of the, when they're going to be gathered. I think in general, the bias is going to be somewhere between 94 and 95. I think it's going to be kind of where that number is going to fall. There's probably going to be some outliers that think we went way below 94. I'm in that 94 and a half camp personally. I think we're down a little bit, but the fact of the matter is American producers like to plant corn. A lot of the big I states, fertilizer is pre-bought over the winter and fall, so I don't think there's a huge adjustment. Then we're also going to get that quarterly grain stock report. There's always been a debate all year long, Scott, Todd, about what did we feed? The feed and residual numbers, 745 million bushels higher year on year. We do know the cattle's a lot higher, heavier weight than they were a year ago. Is that enough to justify that increase? We'll hopefully get some clarity on that number as well. You know, this report, you know, could surprise people. The government has been very hesitant to make some adjustments. So if they would make a hard adjustment, the market's going to react to it, even if they're going to end up correcting it down the line. So we are going to set up for a little bit of volatility because, remember, we have the report on Tuesday. We trade Wednesday, Thursday, then we're off for the 3-day, 4th of July holiday. So a lot of volatility could be building as we end the month of June.
0: And Garrett, speaking of that grain stocks report and what the feed and residual number might look like, you are a beef producer. From what you know of yourself and the industry, are beef producers feeding too heavy enough weights at this point that the rate of gain is so much less that they really could use that much grain?
3: I've ran the math on it. You know, you calculate the number of reduced number of head, and you add, you know, feeding cattle to 1,600 or 1,700 pounds. Obviously, you can't account for the residual aspect of feed residual, but by my calculations, you know, you're looking at like a 350 to 400 million bushel year-over-year increase versus the 700 that the USDA has dialed in. You know, so that's kind of the cushion that I'm looking for. But obviously, you don't know what the USDA considers residual is either. So, if they do consider that residual, then there probably won't be much changes. But I've prepped people for there could be a couple hundred million bushel, you know, difference here just because of the cattle. But I mean, if it weren't for the heavier cattle, I mean, if you just look at total beef production and how we're able to maintain relatively steady beef production in the face of lower numbers, it's largely because of this dairy beef cross and the heavier cattle, and that's the only thing that's really kind of saved us. So,
0: Jim, tell me about the competition coming out of Brazil into the next growing season and how much of an issue a fertilizer is in the first part of their growing season compared to the second. Corn is the primary and the second for the export market. And how you see the export window for soybeans. In the past couple of years, it has shrunk up. And this is coming back to when China will actually start taking soybeans in the new crop year, because they've been able to export later into the year, calendar year, and begun exporting sooner too, which closed up our window. What do you think?
2: Well, in general, that window's been closing. In general, they've been taking more and more of our market share, Todd. I would argue in the next 3, 5, 10 years that is going to continue. We're going to probably continue to lose more and more market share to the Chinese, to South America, as China tries to disengage from us, as well as try to engage with all that investment in South America. As for next year, it's going to be interesting. A lot of that fertilizer South America does get, they do get from the Middle East. Now, obviously, the Middle East is open. The crude oil market's breaking hard as we speak. The question now is, how much real damage has been done to those fertilizer producers in the Middle East? And what, you know, how quick it can spin that back up. In general, I think what you're going to see is that bean acre is going to continue to creep up, but what you're going to see is a much slower pace because of the high cost of fertilizer. And just the other problem you're seeing, Todd, in South America is the bankruptcies are spiking. They are having a very hard time financing their crops. The big difference, we're paying high price for inputs. They're paying a high price for inputs. The thing that's killing the Brazilians, from what I see, is it's the high interest rate. We think our interest rates are high where they're at. They're paying double what we're paying. And that is putting an economic strain on them as well, which will probably cap their expansion near term. But, you know, that trend, as they say, is your friend. And I believe in the long run, it's going to expand. And that's why I think this renewable diesel, biodiesel is so critical. And you're seeing the, you know, that investment. And I think that is what we need to continue to see to kind of offset that lost demand we're going to have as we move through the next 3 to 5, 10 years.
0: 45Z, the RVO, were the question I were going to ask you about, Garrett, following this along, which was, if not in the export market for soybeans, or as many that is, whether it's competition from Brazil or China not purchasing what they said they would from the United States, domestically, crush has been good. Do you expect that capacity can be built out fast enough to make up for any losses we might have on the world marketplace?
3: Yeah, I'd like to go back a little bit before we go to the 45Z. Jim was right. I mean, it's kind of interesting to me. I find it humorous is that China has tried to diversify away from the United States as being a sole supplier. And what have they done is they've put all their eggs in the South American basket and have diversified buying all the soybeans from South America. As far as the tail on the Brazilian crop, the Brazilian bean lineup right now is 11 million metric tons. What was it this day last year? 11 million metric tons. So the bean export program with a bigger crop, the tail should be fairly similar to what it was last year. Now, as far as 45Z and the biodiesel, you know, the market's trying. I mean, we've got massive crush margins out here, you know, and we can only run these plants. These plants have been running at full tilt for 13 straight months. We've had record crush. You know, there's only so much we can do without increased capacity. And

0: that sort of thing. And I still go back to, you know, like the 2012 drought. You know, we lost the U.S. corn, or we lost the U.S. corn export market in 2012 because all our buyers realized that, you know, the South American corn cracked just as good as the U.S. corn. It's taken us 12 years to get that business back, you know, and that doesn't work for some of us. You know, we don't have that many years left doing this. So, you know, I do think that the 45Z and the biofuels can make it up, make up for it. But it's going to take time, you know, and who knows? I mean, it'll take just as much time for that export business to come back.
1: Mike Zuzulo now joins us. Hey, thanks, Mike, for being with us. I know you've been busy for the day. We've been talking about 45Z, and I had asked whether or not it could help to make up any shortfall we might have in the exports over time. I'm not sure that the coming year that's the case, but domestically, whether we could develop enough demand usage that that would be the case, and is capacity really just the constraint at this time?
2: Yeah, I think capacity is the constraint, and I do think that there is an uncertainty that I have, Todd, when it comes to the Chinese demand side. And I say that because I was hoping that by this point in 2026, they would be done with liquidating their sow herd some, and they'd be on more of a mindset of steady as she goes with their livestock production. But I don't think they're there yet. And some of the major crush margins in China right now, in some of their major provinces, I should say, are in deep in the red, deep negative. In fact, some of them have gone below the lows of 2025. And so I do think that the purchases this week were bought for more political reasons. I think the question mark for me is that do they really have the structure set up for the livestock demand that we have been used to? And I think we all know in the commodity business that when we're in the oil seeds that they're working very aggressively to A, utilize more of South America, and B, try and become more and more self-sufficient by 2030. And that's just right around the corner. So it's going to be close, I think, is how I would answer it right now.
1: Yeah, so we'll be looking at that long term. Let's stay with kind of the feed demand, but switch to cattle on feed report, which came out Thursday afternoon. Tell me about those numbers.
2: Well, the big thing that we have to keep in mind is that USDA has, and this is what they came out with on the report, 102, just a little over 102% on feed. As of June 1, actual number 11.682 million head, trade thinking about 11.73 million. We have 2 million more head on feed, and yet USDA is still projecting that we're going to be down in production, and year-to-date slaughter is down still about 9%, production down about 6%. With higher weights. And it's hard for me to see how we're going to square that circle of having a big increase in fourth quarter production. They actually have the fourth quarter production for commercial beef at almost the exact same level as the fourth quarter production of 2025. That doesn't add up to me as far as what my clients are telling me, as far as what they have on feed or what they see in the feedlots that they think is on feed. So I think the cattle on feed report was, I think, mostly neutral. The placements came in at 90%. That was the low end. The marketings, though, also came on the very low end at 88.2%. I don't think either fed the bear or fed the bull. And so we go back to, I think, the top three factors when it comes to the consumption side. Stock market, that is still very bullish because of new highs that we've made. The gas prices, which are down, I think, around 50 cents versus a month ago nationally and have gone below $4 a gallon. And then what we talk about, the S word, which I don't bring up unless I'm forced to, when it comes to what's going on in Texas and at the U.S.-Mexico border, no news is good news, no new cases since June 12th. I really think that set the market up for a very good move this past week, and I'm hopeful that this cattle on feed report will allow us to go up and test those old highs.
1: If we're going to test those new highs in the cattle market, what happens with corn and soybeans with what appear to be really good conditions? I know you've been traveling in your part of the world. The last time I was out there at the beginning of June, that was a stunningly good-looking corn crop surprised me as I was driving through. Is it still that way?
2: It is. I would say I just got back from the Emporia area.

0: When you are holding a rehearsal with your musicians and you're teaching them or giving them a new piece of yours, how do they learn it? Do you give them music? Do you write it down for them? Do you sing it to them, play it for them? What do you do?
1: Well, the musicians have a saying when we say, we're going to have rehearsals, and they say, where's the paper?

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0: You're listening to All Things Considered from NPR News. Early voting is underway for New York's primary. While Democrats are expected to win easily in the five boroughs, the city's voters may signal how far to the left they want the Democratic Party to go. One congressional race has become a proxy battle between Democratic socialists led by mayors Orhan Mamdani and the institutional progressive wing. Reporter Steve Kastenbaum has been following the race.
1: Within weeks of each other, two very different political worlds, both important to Democrats, put their muscle on display just a few miles apart.
2: Character and credibility matters in this election.
1: Representative Nidia Velazquez, known to her supporters as La Luchadora, the fighter, rallied a crowd of union members in Queens behind Brooklyn Borough President Antonio Reynoso. After representing New York's 7th Congressional District for 33 years, the first Puerto Rican woman elected to Congress is retiring, and she wants Reynoso to take her place.
2: You know how we win? Not by chanting, but by knocking on doors. Right. Knocking on doors.
1: In Brooklyn's Bushwick neighborhood, a different kind of energy was taking hold.
3: And so I ask you, are you ready to knock on doors?
1: New York City Mayor Orhan Mamdani, whose own landslide victory over the Democratic establishment last year sent shockwaves through the party, is stumping for State Assemblywoman Claire Valdez.
3: Are you ready to do everything you can to get Claire Valdez to Congress?
1: Yeah. Valdez is the Democratic Socialist candidate in this Democratic primary, running in a district that's a patchwork of immigrant communities, working class neighborhoods, and the kind of hipster enclaves where young college-educated transplants formed the backbone of Mamdani's door-knocking army last year. Reynoso, the son of Dominican immigrants, believes he's the rightful heir to Representative Velazquez's legacy.
4: There's a progressive that has already been doing it. There's a progressive that has those battle scars. There's a progressive that has the receipts of where I stood with every single one of these unions.
1: His opponent argues that in today's political landscape, institutional progressivism isn't enough. Claire Valdez grew up in Texas. After moving to New York, she became a union organizer with the United Auto Workers Union and spent 7 years building Democratic Socialists of America from the inside, knocking on doors for candidates. In 2024, she won a seat in the state assembly.
5: This is exactly how I got involved in politics, is having those connections with my neighbors and talking about campaigns and different issues.
1: The DSA sees this race as its best shot at sending another Democratic Socialist to Congress, building on Mamdani's mayoral win in a district that voted overwhelmingly for him. Valdez frames this not as a contest against Reynoso personally.
5: This district is one of the most progressive in the country. It should be leading on so many of these fights.
1: The DSA is pulling out all the stops. On Thursday, Mayor Mamdani appeared at a rally in Brooklyn alongside Senator Bernie Sanders and several DSA candidates, including Valdez. Reynoso, though, isn't backing down.
4: The progressive movement wasn't born with Zoran in this district. It was born with Nidia Velazquez, and that it built up and then made it so that when he ran, we would do well here.
1: With the primary just days away, the race remains extraordinarily close. In an Emerson College poll conducted last month, Valdez and Reynoso were virtually neck and neck, and more than half of voters were still undecided or backing a third candidate. In this district, the Democratic primary is the whole ball game. Whoever wins next Tuesday almost certainly goes to Washington. For NPR News, I'm Steve Kastenbaum in New York.
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1: Welcome to Statewide Reports and Conversations from in and around Illinois and the Midwest. I'm Sean Crawford. This hour we'll look at what some say is a problem, older individuals still behind the wheel. But not everyone agrees it's a problem. That hasn't stopped many states from making it harder for seniors to keep their driver's licenses. We'll have details. Rural hospitals could be hit hard by Medicaid cuts. That has health advocates worried. Also, an international food aid program is being moved under the authority of the U.S. Department of Agriculture. Why that's been controversial. A new mother tells her story of the difficulty she's faced juggling her career and being a mom. There's an effort in Western Illinois known as the Forgottonia Film Lab. We'll have details. This Week in Illinois History focuses on the movie host Sven Gulli. And a commentator talks about moving back to her small hometown. That and more ahead on Statewide.
2: Live from NPR News in Washington, I'm Libby Casey. Secretary of State Marco Rubio says another round of talks between Israel and Lebanon will be held next week in Washington, D.C. This will be the fifth round of direct political talks between the two sides and will take place at the State Department. NPR's Jackie Northam reports.
3: Secretary Rubio held a phone call with Lebanese President Joseph Aoun, during which he reiterated the need to disarm the Iranian-backed militant group Hezbollah and reestablish control over all Lebanese territory. That's according to a State Department readout of the conversation. Hezbollah has in the past rejected any peace deal between Israel and the government of Lebanon. Rubio also stressed that bilateral negotiations between Lebanon and Israel represent the only feasible path to ending recurrent cycles of violence. Meanwhile, Israel and Hezbollah have agreed to a ceasefire after intense fighting threatened to derail fragile peace talks between the U.S. and Iran. Jackie Northam,